0: We'll report on both employment and unemployment for May. We'll also get a separate report this coming week on layoffs and the number of workers who are voluntarily quitting jobs. The pool of people working or looking for work has shrunk over the last year as baby boomers retire and immigration dries up. That means the U.S. doesn't need to add a whole lot of jobs to keep the unemployment rate in check. The Federal Reserve would welcome signs of stabilization in the job market. That would allow the central bank to focus on curbing stubborn inflation. Scott Horsley, NPR News, Washington.
1: You're listening to NPR News. There's big news in cancer treatments. A new drug is proving much more effective than standard chemotherapy for pancreatic cancer. NPR's Yuki Noguchi has more.
2: The data is from a phase 3 clinical study on a drug called daraxonrasib. It's a breakthrough in that it locks into pancreatic cancer cells in a clever way when certain genetic mutations are present. Julie Grelow is chief medical officer at the American Society of Clinical Oncology, which publishes the most promising research during its annual meeting. She called the drug
3: the most innovative in terms of a new drug strategy and important in terms of immediately changing practice and offering a lot of hope.
2: Though it is not yet Food and Drug Administration approved, the agency has already expanded early patient access to it. Yuki Noguchi, NPR News.
1: At the weekend box office, Back Rooms, an indie horror film with internet origins, took the top spot with an estimated $81 million in its first weekend in theaters. It's a small-budget horror from a 20-year-old first-time filmmaker. In second place, another indie horror, Obsession, with $26 million. This is young audiences turned out in droves to movie theaters around the country this weekend. In third place, Star Wars, The Mandalorian and Grogu, which fell sharply in its second weekend, bringing in an estimated $25 million. I'm Janine Herbst, and you're listening to NPR News from Washington.
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7: From NPR, this is Hidden Brain. I'm Shankar Vedantam. Think about a time you flipped through an old family album. Maybe you paused on a photo of your grandparents as young adults. Their clothes look outdated. Their expressions too formal. Perhaps you imagined what it was like to live in that time and found it impossible. Or think of a film set in medieval times. You may have thought, wow, these people lived in a completely different universe. I have so little in common with them. It's easy to believe the past is sealed off from us, that those lives, those cultures, those ways of thinking have vanished from the world. But is that true? In ways we don't even notice, the choices, beliefs, and habits of people who lived long before us continue to shape how we see the world today. They influence what we value, the kinds of societies we live in, even how we relate to one another. This week on Hidden Brain, how culture and history shape the way we think. When you woke up this morning, you turned off your alarm and brushed your teeth. You had a bite to eat, said goodbye to your spouse, and commuted to work. You clocked in for the day. All of this seems so routine, so commonplace, that we don't stop to think about it. We don't realize how the patterns of our lives are shaped by the long ago and the far away. As the novelist William Faulkner once said, The past is never dead. It's not even past. At Harvard University, Joseph Hendrick has studied how people who lived in previous centuries continue to shape our lives today. Joe Hendrick, welcome to Hidden Brain.
8: It's great to be with you.
7: Joe, I find myself checking the time constantly. I'm always running from one thing to the other. I sometimes feel like I live my life according to the dictates of my calendar. You've studied what life was like for people before mechanical clocks were invented. Paint me a picture of that world.
8: Yeah, that was a world governed by sunrise and sunset, where there were still 12 hours in a day, but the length of those hours varied. There were seasonal rhythms that helped people organize farming, and it was just a very different world than the constant interest in time and how much, and saving time and getting more time and, you know, thinking of time as money.
7: I'm imagining that given that people lived in different time zones and in different latitudes, people really, you know, started and ended their days at different times in different places of the world.
8: Yeah, I mean, everything was organized around sunrise. So, and of course, that varies. If you're not along the equator, that changes throughout the year. There were no electric lights. Candles were expensive. So people had to adapt to the availability of light. And of course, everybody was farmers, or almost everyone. So that meant that the seasons really mattered a lot. The weather mattered a lot. And you had to organize your work around those cycles.
7: I understand the first mechanical clocks appeared around the 13th century.
8: That's right. They began spreading in northern Italy, so places like Milan and Parma. But then they were very popular, so they rapidly began spreading amongst the urbanizing parts of Europe, so getting to Paris and London. And initially, there wasn't a clock per se. It was just tied to bells. So the cities and towns, everybody was within earshot of the ringing bells, and so it would ring the beginning of the day and breakfast and lunch and whatnot. So the entire city would move in clockwork with the ringing bells, and then eventually there, you get a clock face and things go from there.
7: I understand that various towns began to compete with one another to install beautiful and magnificent clocks.
8: That's right. So clocks were a sign of town wealth and prestige. Famous artisans would construct the clocks, and clockmakers became an important occupation. And they wanted clocks that were as good as the clock in Vienna or the clock in Paris, you know, competing.
7: I'm wondering how this invention changed the way people lived. So now all of a sudden, you know, you're not just going according to the rhythms and cycles of the sun. You actually have something that tells you it's 11 o'clock in the morning or 10 o'clock in the morning or 2 o'clock in the afternoon. How did that change day-to-day life?
8: Yeah, it really changed the economic and political system. So legislatures would begin meeting at certain times of the day, and there were fines if you were late. Contracts began to have exact dates when you had to have things due. Witnesses were told to report at court at a certain hour. So it really just reorganized the society. And not only that, it was seen as a good and orderly life to live by the clock and have regular prayers and regular religious services and show up to work on time. So punctuality began to be tied to probity, and all this was woven in with religion. So, of course, monks had long been timing their prayers using candles and hourglasses, and then they began to incorporate the clocks and the bells.
7: I understand that there's fascinating research looking at towns and cities that install clocks before other towns and cities, and that this had a profound effect on productivity and wealth.
8: Yeah, so this is a fascinating research coming out of economics. And if you look at the few centuries after these towns throughout Europe adopt a clock, you actually see an uptick in economic growth in the centuries after the clock arrives. So it's not an instantaneous effect, because people actually have to adapt their thinking. And it takes a long time to get used to thinking in this time thrift way in which we all, you know, we're all very tied to the clock and we've internalized it. But that's not something that automatically happens.
7: And do you think this increase in productivity, this increase in wealth was really a result of people harmonizing their schedules? In other words, I can show up somewhere and I know that someone's going to meet me at a certain time and place. I don't have to wait 2 hours for them to show up because, in fact, they're following some different cycle.
8: Yeah, so it increased people's ability to coordinate, but it also began to affect other things like payment schedules. Hmm. So once you have clocks, you can pay people by the hour, and then at the same time, you get the spreading of piece rates. So people begin manufacturing, markets are spreading across these towns, and then if you pay a piece rate, so per horseshoe that you're making, then people begin to think about, and if they have a clock, they can figure out, well, how many horseshoes can I make in an hour? Maybe I can make five. Well, what if I could make six? You know, then you begin to think about the world like that.
7: So you're an anthropologist, Joe. I understand that you were once working in Fiji, and you noticed that the way that you think of time was very different from your collaborators in Fiji.
8: Yeah. So I was starting a project, and I was hiring some students from the University of the South Pacific, excellent research assistants, were assisting me in this village, and we were doing interviews and observations on daily life. We were doing some behavioral experiments, all kinds of different things. So I was kind of running the project in the style I was accustomed to, which meant we had morning meetings and certain appointments, and I would give people a certain amount of time to finish things. And initially, I wasn't having much luck, although the research assistants were excellent in many ways. They didn't seem to be very tied into the clock the way I was. And so I bought everyone watches. So I figured, you know, maybe I can solve this with technology. And of course, I was paying everyone. This still didn't seem to change anything at all. Everybody was wearing the watches. and then on one funny occasion, I was working closely. We were looking at this laptop with a research assistant. And I happened to look down at his watch and it said something like 11:20. And it turned out his watch was about 25 minutes off. And so I think it had been that way for weeks or possibly longer.
7: So what's striking, of course, is that people like me certainly sort of, you know, bemoan the fact that other people are not punctual or they don't show up. But in some ways, you know, not paying attention to the clock is actually a more natural state of things, if you will.
8: Yeah, that's right. In lots of places, it's considered bad to be paying too much attention to the time. When you meet with somebody, you shouldn't be rushing off to your next thing. Mm. You should be taking time to connect with them, see how their family is, swap stories, you know, sort of reconnect, focusing on the social. Mm. I mean, you know, in some societies, the clock is seen as the kind of the devil, right? Because it's what drives people away from really forming these tight social bonds and nurturing the social bonds through time. Psychologists, R. Noren Zion and colleagues, have actually gone around the world and tried to measure this in different cities. And they found that things like how long it takes to get to a stamp, the rate at which the guy behind the counter is moving actually varies from city to city. And they actually correlated with the measures of individualism for those cities.
7: Hmm. Meaning that places with higher individualism are more punctual and vice versa?
8: That's right. And the person behind the counter is actually moving faster, and the clocks in public places are more accurate so that you can measure the accuracy of the clocks in public places.
7: What's fascinating here is that these conceptions of time have seeped into our lives to the point that we're not thinking about them anymore. It's hard to imagine a time when people didn't keep track of time.
8: Yeah, and it restructures our life. One of the amazing things, and you can find this in the work of Ben Franklin, is that he emphasizes the equation between time and money, which is not something you find elsewhere. And of course, this metaphor has now spread globally. And this is one of the things that dominates our life. You know, we're always wasting time, saving time, losing time. You know, there's time is this currency that we're trying to get more of.
7: We like to think our choices, our thoughts, and our habits are entirely our own. But in reality, our individual choices are often echoes of centuries of cultural evolution. When we come back, the role of history in shaping our behavior, thoughts, and feelings. 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I'm Shankar Vedantam. 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
10: Maine Senate candidate Graham Plattner is a working-class Democrat leaning into one message, that the political system is rigged to favor the wealthy.
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7: This is Hidden Brain. I'm Shankar Vedantam. We think that the lives we lead are shaped by the choices we make. But many of the routines we follow were shaped by centuries of history and cultural evolution. Anthropologist Joseph Hendrick looks at the way history and cultural evolution shape what we think, how we see the world, and the decisions we make. He's found that even things we see today as moral and right were often inventions by ancient actors who had specific goals and political aims in mind. I want to talk about the relationships that undergird most of our lives today, Joe. Marriage, the nuclear family, rules of inheritance. Transport me back to pre-Christian Europe. What were familial relationships like for most people back then?
8: Well, at that point in European history, the kinship systems, the families, the clans looked like large extended families. In Europe, it's patrilineal. In lots of other places in the world, it's matrilineal. People inherit through the family by custom. Their societies are organized by clans. The economic system, the political system is all very tied into these kin relationships. So, for example, many kin groups have corporate responsibility, which means if someone else in your clan, or including especially your brother, commits a crime, then you can be held responsible. Mm. So you're considered synonymous with your close kin. Mm. If someone within your kin group does something shameful, then it actually brings shame on you. Mm. So shame is contagious through these kin networks. Marriages are often arranged. People pay bride price or dowry. This forms a bond between groups. And people are also tending to marry endogamously. So with close kin, some like cousins, things like that, or other relatives.
7: And kin also provided a kind of social security. They provided a kind of protection, insurance. I mean, so you had these large groups in some ways, and they were all responsible for each other, looking out for each other.
8: That's right. So they're not only the core of the economic system, but they provided a social safety net. So if your husband dies, a typical thing would be you would marry his brother. Mm. And then you would maintain the bond. And as a woman, you would be taken care of and your children would still be part of that kin group. So there was all these social norms to kind of take care of things. If both parents were killed, then the children would automatically go to other members of the family where they'd be raised and taken care of and whatnot.
7: So at one point, the Roman Catholic Church begins to spread across Europe. Pope Gregory dispatches a mission with specific instructions regarding marriage in particular.
8: Yeah, this is happening all throughout Europe as missionaries are moving from the Roman Empire and from Rome out to the Celtic tribes and other Anglo-Saxon tribes, other Germanic tribes, to try to spread Christianity to these places. And when this monk named Augustine arrives in Kent, he begins to convert the king and his wife, who was already Christian. She married in. She was a Frankish princess. So Augustine queried the Pope to find out what kinds of things he should be conveying as he faces these challenges from the local people in Kent. And so one question he asked the Pope is, how distant must a relative be for a Christian marriage to be permissible? So can I marry second cousins? Can I marry third cousins? Mm. Another question was, can a man marry his stepmother or his brother's wife? And then can two brothers marry two sisters? And can a man receive communion after a sex dream?
7: How did the Pope respond to these questions?
8: Yeah, so the Pope, to the first question, he said, definitely can't marry first cousins. During this period in history, the church was definitely banning first cousins. They would go on to ban all the way out to six cousins. But at this point, you could marry your second cousins. And you cannot marry your stepmother. So it's not about genetic relatedness. It's about these family relationships that are created. And certainly not your brother's wife. So that would be a kind of levirate marriage. And the church banned that pretty early on in the history of the Catholic Church. Two brothers can marry two sisters, so that was okay.
7: So another papal commission arrives in England a couple of centuries later. They're checking in on the progress of Christianizing the Anglo-Saxons. What does it find?
8: Yes, and in general, there's a lot of progress on people officially accepting Christianity. Lots of people have been baptized, but there's still problems around what they describe as incest, by which they mean cousin marriage of various kinds, and also polygyny. So elite men are taking one primary wife, but they're also marrying other women as secondary wives and concubines.
7: And so I'm imagining the church might not look kindly on these developments.
8: Yeah. So the question was, is how do we put an end to this? You know, we like the idea that the church is spreading and these people are becoming Christians, but these forms of family weren't acceptable. So one of the things that the Christians really pushed, the church leadership really pushed, was the notion of illegitimate children. Mm. So the lever they used was that unless you were married in an official Christian church, then you're an illegitimate child, which meant secondary wives in this system, like in many places around the world, their children still had some inheritance rights. They were still recognized by the community. But the church tries to put an end to that to prevent not only inheritance of wealth, but succession. And this is going to affect the royalty a lot because it means the church controls who gets to be the next leader when you have descent of power down the bloodline.
7: One of the other things that the church required was to ask newly married couples to set up independent households. Talk about this idea, Joe.
8: Yeah, that's right. So that's called neolocal residence, and it's very rare in a global and historical perspective. So when young couples will marry, typically they would live either with the groom's family or the bride's family, depending on whether they're patrilocal or matrilocal. So that's the anthropological terminology. But what we find in Europe during this period is the church are encouraging them to marry later and set up an independent residence so that they're independent from either side of the family. And so you have a new couple making their own decisions independent of the family.
7: Now, I imagine that there must have been some people who looked at these new rules and said, you know, the hell with these rules, I'm just going to go my own way and do my own thing. Were there punishments for people who violated these rules?
8: Yeah, there could be quite severe punishments. So the church can always excommunicate you. And then there's something even more severe called an anathema. And excommunication might, in the modern context, not sound very severe, but it meant you couldn't enter into contracts with other Christians. You were ostracized. Those who might associate with an excommunicated individual got some of this spiritual taint on them, and it could affect their relationships. And in some cases, the church's protection of you was withdrawn. So if someone killed you or injured you, it wasn't considered a crime. So being excommunicated had real heft.
7: Did all this change the way people behaved, Joe?
8: It took a long time, but it eventually breaks European families in different parts of Europe to differing degrees down into monogamous nuclear families. So you went from large clans and kindreds down to, you know, the husband, wife, and the children, and that was the basic family unit.
7: One of the things that happened as a byproduct of this is that people started to think in terms of individual rights and personal responsibility rather than always prioritizing family loyalty and kin. Talk about this. I find this fascinating, Joe.
8: Yeah, because what the church did by having these prohibitions and prescriptions about marriage in the family is you no longer had a big clan or this large extended family that you could rely on. You couldn't build alliances by marriage very easily. So people began to set up voluntary associations where people would join. These were often Christian-based. You'd have to take an oath. And in order to get those organizations interested in you, you'd have to have certain attributes and accomplishments and things you brought to the table. Mm. So rather than having a large number of relationships that you inherited by birth and had via all these various kin ties, you had more of these optional relationships where you it was kind of a more of a marketplace for relationships. So this affected finding mates. So rather than arranged marriages, you had to find your own mates, friends, business partners, all these sorts of things. And it led to the proliferation of these voluntary associations.
7: Hmm. You talked earlier about how kin groups would look after one another. So if someone was in trouble or if someone lost a spouse or if children lost their parents, the larger kin would look after the person who needed help. What happened to those systems as things became more individualized?
8: Yeah, a few different things. So the one thing the church did, it had to step forward almost immediately on this, is to take care of orphans and widows. Because normally they were sort of just slotted right into the kinship system and there were norms that took care of them. What the church did meant that there was really no one to care for orphans and widows. So the church began to take them in and they became core members of the church in that sense. Mm. These voluntary associations that people would join were also mutual self-help groups. So you would all mutually agree to help each other out if you were injured or had a period of unemployment or in your old age and whatnot. And then eventually, after the beginning of Protestantism, when the church is not doing this in places like England, after Henry VIII gets rid of all the Catholic institutions, Queen Elizabeth initiates the Poor Laws of 1600. And this is the beginning to lay an official secular social safety net under people who might need it.
7: So in some ways, the picture that you're painting, of course, shows us how many of the institutions that we're familiar with today actually had a point of origin, that in fact they arose as a result of choices made by specific actors in specific circumstances, and many of them had specific political and social goals.
8: That's right. But a lot of it is also unintended consequences. So the church, of course, was doing this because they believe that this is how God wanted it. And so when plagues would hit, the church would explain the plague as a consequence of there being too much incest, by which they meant too much cousin marriage. Mm. And the breakdown of these families into monogamous nuclear families inadvertently led to the rise of these voluntary associations, which gave us the many charter towns of Europe, universities, new kinds of monasteries, and these mutual self-help associations, which eventually become occupational guilds. So many of those things become some of the core institutions of Western society.
7: Talk about the family, the kind of family that we are used to seeing around these days, the nuclear family, husband, wife, kids living by themselves. Talk about how that's actually quite unusual in the history of the species on the planet.
8: Yeah. So when you look at the anthropological data on this, so anthropologists have put together something called the Ethnographic Atlas, which is over 1,200 diverse societies that have been studied in ethnographic detail. You find that most, 85% of societies allow elite and high status men to marry additional wives. You find cousin marriage in most societies is permitted. Neolocal residence is very rare, although common in the West, as we discussed. And just many other kinship practices like levirate marriage, which you don't find in the West, are common around the world. So it's as if these norms evolved to build these dense networks of kin to organize production and consumption and distribution. And by preventing this from happening in parts of Western Europe, the church actually opened the door to new kinds of institutions and new ways of thinking about the world.
7: Hmm. You coined a term for the kind of modern psychology that animates Western-educated, industrialized, rich, and democratic societies. Tell me about this term, Joe.
8: Yeah, so this began in about 2005 when I arrived at the University of British Columbia. And there I was moving out of anthropology into psychology, and I encountered two colleagues, Steve Heine and Aaron Noren-Zion. And we would go to lunch together, and we were each talking about our research, and we were studying cultural differences. And what we had each independently found is that not only was there interesting cultural variation around the world, but that the populations most studied by psychologists and economists were psychologically peculiar when placed in a global and historical perspective. So we began to think about and try to put together a case trying to convince psychologists and economists that they needed to think more broadly about psychological variation and just not generalize to all of humans based on one common culture that they most commonly studied. So we coined this acronym, or I guess it's a backronym, WEIRD. It stands for Western Educated, Industrialized, Rich, and Democratic.
7: You noticed differences between these so-called weird societies and other types of cultures while you were working with a tribe in the Peruvian Amazon. Tell me about this work and what you found.
8: Yeah, so this was my very first anthropological field work, and I went to the Peruvian Amazon. I flew in on missionary planes and landed on the river and went into the village, and then I traveled around in a dugout canoe around to the different villages. And at this point in my career, this is kind of the mid-1990s now, I'm studying cooperation, and one of the ideas that we were thinking about was the possibility that the willingness of other people to punish poor behavior, non-cooperative behavior, unfair behavior might be part of the reason why humans are able to cooperate so much compared to other species. And so we were thinking about that. And then I heard about this experiment called the ultimatum game. And the ultimatum game is a simple bargaining game from economics in which two players are allotted a sum of money. And the first player can offer a portion of this money to the second player. The second player can either accept or reject. If they accept, both players get the amounts that were allocated. Or if they reject, then both players get zero. So for example, if the first player offers $10 out of the 100 to the second player and the second player accepts, they get 10 and the first player gets 90. If they reject, both players get zero. So when this had been done by economists in places like the U.S. and Zurich and elsewhere, they had found that most people offer 50-50 and that low offers are frequently rejected. That sort of fit my intuitions. So I thought that I could perform this experiment among the Machiganga and they would show similar results. It seemed intuitive. And that then this would be an interesting piece of the puzzle in trying to explain human cooperation. But what I found was that they didn't feel inclined to reject at all, and people gave pretty low offers. So on average, people gave only 25% of the stake instead of 50%, and lots of people gave 15%. So this led to a big project, and we did this experiment in many different places, and we found a great deal of global variation.
7: What do you think explains this? What's happening in the minds of people in Peru that is different from Los Angeles?
8: Well, I think it relates to a larger story that you and I discussed with the spread of the clocks. It has to do with market integration. And so what we found across these communities is that the more market integrated communities seem to have norms about fair dealing with anonymous others, with impersonal people you would just meet and not know their name or not know anything about their families. So more market-integrated societies have norms that say you should just generally be fair-minded with people who you don't know and won't see again. Whereas the Machiganga lifestyle is small-scale farming. They live scattered throughout the tropical forests of Peru, north of Cusco, where Machu Picchu is. And, they're just not a lot of trade and exchange, so they don't have these market norms. And so to them, when I would interview them after, they would be like, yeah, well, why would anyone reject free money in this case? Which is pretty close to the rational thing one might expect based on game theory. Yeah.
7: Right. The differences between these so-called weird cultures and other cultures also show up in different psychological tests. Some research has been conducted looking at eye tracking movements between Americans and East Asians. Tell me about this work.
8: Yeah, so this is very interesting because it's perceptual. So psychologists have shown there's this tremendous variation in analytic versus holistic thinking. And one of the hallmarks that they found in terms of attention is what people pay attention to when they look at a scene or a picture or a video. And Americans, more analytically oriented societies, will tend to focus on the central object. So in this case, imagine it's a scene, an underwater scene with fish swimming around. The Americans tend to focus on the central fish and they watch what the central fish does. They don't tend to notice very much stuff in the background. The folks from East Asia would remember a lot more about what was going in the background and their eyes would cover more of the scene and just not kind of glue to the central actor.
7: Do you think this is, again, evidence of the propensity of weird societies to focus on individualism and individual objects?
8: Yeah, so this seems to be part of a larger package. You know, in an individualistic society, people tend to focus on themselves and their own attributes, and they think about others dispositionally. So what are the attributes of another person, honest or dishonest, without thinking of all the contextual variation? Whereas if you're from a more holistic society, a more collectivistic society, you're thinking about the relationships between individuals. People aren't either honest or dishonest. They're honest in some circumstances with some kinds of people and not so honest in other kinds of circumstances. So there's this interesting different ways of thinking about the world.
7: One of the things that I find fascinating about all of this is that it highlights just how much we can take culture for granted. So for example, we might live in mostly monogamous societies, and so we assume that humans must be wired for monogamy. That in fact might not be the case.
8: Yeah, it's amazing how strong the intuition is that however it is where I live is how it is to be human. One of the things I've been most interested over my career is trying to figure out what is actually pan-human and what is just the particular societies that we grow up in.
7: The invention of clocks and religious rules for marriage all profoundly influence the way modern people think and behave. More about how culture shapes our minds when we come back. You're listening to Hidden Brain. I'm Shankar Vedanta. 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
13: This is Ira Glass of This American Life. 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
7: This is Hidden Brain. I'm Shankar Vedanta. 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Anthropologist Joseph Hendrick is the author of the books The Secret of Our Success, how culture is driving human evolution, domesticating our species, and making us smarter, and the weirdest people in the world, how the West became psychologically peculiar and particularly prosperous. Joe, in June 1845, two ships set sail from Britain in search of the fabled Northwest Passage. Tell me about this mission and the man who was leading it.
8: Yeah, so this mission was led by Sir John Franklin, and it was an effort to find the fabled Northwest Passage with economic goals of energizing trade and connecting Europe and East Asia, and also doing some mapping of that area, understanding the magnetic field. And it was a fascinating expedition because it was kind of the Apollo mission of the 19th century.

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1: That was all expected. But the next summer, the ice didn't seem to retract. And so they were going to have to winter again. And that seemed like that was going to be a problem. Their leader, Franklin, promptly died. So the men were trapped in the ice and they were faced with a challenge of living off the land because they have to see if they can use their big brains and great intelligence to figure out how to do something very basic, which is surviving in the Arctic.
2: What happened?
1: Well, things did not go well. So the men eventually left the ship and they began trying to survive on King William's Island. They left some notes along the way, which were later found, and the ships have soon been found. So we're not exactly sure what happened, although we know from tales from the Inuit bands that they encountered that there was probably some cannibalism going on. One Inuit story has them first encountering them and beginning to exchange some meat, but then they realize the men are carrying frozen limbs, and it turned out frozen limbs of their comrades probably, and then the men all just disappear and leave no trace of them other than the stories in the minds of the Inuit. It led to a big rescue expedition. So explorers from all around the world converged on the Canadian Arctic to try to find these guys.
2: Now, you pointed out something really interesting in passing here, which is that there were people who were living in this area, presumably successfully for a long period of time. Why couldn't these men survive?
1: Yeah, it's amazing. The group, the Nesqalit, that was living there, Inuit, their word for the island that Franklin was trapped on is land of fat, because for them, it was a rich environment that they could live on and winter on the ice and hunt seals and in other seasons, shoot caribou with their bows. They could render seal blubber or seal fat into oil that they could use for lights, illumination and heating. They could spear salmon during certain seasons. They made kayaks there. To them, there was just a lot of resources there. But to Franklin's men, you know, it was this barren expanse, and you know, it seemed impossible to survive there.
2: I understand that some years before this expedition, another crew had found themselves stranded in the same area. Tell me about this group and what happened to them.
1: Yeah, that was led by an explorer named Ross. And I think it's a great example because we can compare the explorers that did well on King William's Island with what happened to the Franklin expedition. And the main difference is in how they interacted with the Inuit. So the Ross expedition begins to open up trade relationships with the Inuit. They're able to get all kinds of clothing and food. And so they're just able to survive much more easily by taking advantage of the vast knowledge of the Inuit. They travel and explore through their new allies and new friends with the Inuit. The amount of insight and knowledge and skill that the Inuit have to survive in this environment is really incredible. So one thing that is the Inuit routinely did during this period was they would be able to hunt seals. And so you had to figure out where the seals are going to be, and it had to be an area that was covered with snow so you couldn't hear your feet. You had to create the hole in the ice. You had to know, or you would find the holes and you would see if they were actively used by seals. So just an immense range of cumulative knowledge, which Franklin's men did not have.
2: So this gets at something that researchers call the cultural intelligence hypothesis. What is this hypothesis, Joe?
1: Well, this is the idea that really what our brains have evolved and why they've gotten so much bigger than our primate relatives or than our ancestors 2 million years ago is that our brains evolved to acquire, store, and organize cultural information. So it's not that our brains have evolved to individually solve problems. What we're really good at is taking advantage of all the information stored in the minds around us and the minds of others. And then we acquire that, and we can even create new things by recombining.

0: combining things that we acquire from different people.
1: So this kind of cultural transmission of knowledge and ideas leads to an idea that you call the collective brain. What do you mean by this, Joe?
0: Well, the collective brain emerges when people are learning from each other because information is flowing around from different minds. And once you have this view, the ability of a society to generate innovation or creative ideas, this process of cumulative cultural evolution that we referred to before, is going to depend on the size of the population, the social interconnectedness among individuals, because that allows the information to flow, and the cognitive diversity in those minds. So you're actually going to get more creativity and more innovation out of a population when you have a larger population that's more interconnected and more cognitively diverse. And that's the collective brain.
1: And you can see this in places like Silicon Valley, for example, where lots of people are interacting with each other, lots of people are learning from each other, and things are able to progress relatively quickly because people are building very rapidly on top of what other people have built.
0: That's right. And you see this all over the place. So, for example, when railroads were spreading across the U.S. or in Sweden or in Germany, when a town got hooked into the larger collective brain, you begin to get more creative products coming from that town. Just the simple physical link.
1: This touches on something that you call gene culture coevolution. What does this mean?
0: Well, one of the key elements of human history that is really emerging now is that a lot of the interesting aspects of our physiology, anatomy, and biology were actually driven by selection pressures created by cultural evolution. And so one of the best studied cases of gene culture coevolution is the spread of fire, making a fire and cooking. And so if you look at our anatomy and physiology, our digestive tract, and you compare it to other species, our fellow apes and stuff, we seem to have stomachs that are too small, colons that are too small. We have these tiny teeth. But these actually make sense once you realize that we've long been a primate that cooks its food, because cooking acts as a kind of pre-digestion, food processing more generally. And then this allowed natural selection to reduce the size of our stomachs, shrink our colons, give us these small teeth, because we do the digestion in this cultural way by taking advantage of fire and cooking. But of course, we don't innately know how to make fire or cook. So this is something that is completely culturally transmitted, but then has dramatically shaped our physiology and anatomy.
1: Another example of how our genetic inheritance and cultural practices are intertwined has to do with the practice of monogamy and testosterone levels in men. Tell me about this research, Joe.
0: Yeah, so this is one of these things where the assumption that everybody was monogamous, people began to make generalizations. And one of the things that they generalized is that testosterone declines over men's lives. But then anthropologists began to study other societies and looking and comparing what happens to men's testosterone in polygynous versus monogamous societies. So the standard result from monogamous societies is that men's testosterone declines after they marry, and then it declines again after they have their first child. And this makes good sense in comparisons with other species, because declines in testosterones are associated with fatherhood in other species. You're beginning to engage in the nest, you've stopped your pursuit of mates, and you're not engaging in much competition with other males at this point because you're moving into a fatherhood phase. But in polygynous societies, we don't see the decline, which fits the theory really well, but it just shows how institutions, whether you're going to have polygamy or monogamy, affects the endocrinology of human bodies. And so you need to think of cultural endocrinology. So the institutions affect the hormonal life cycle patterns.
1: So we've talked about all the ways in which history influences our culture, culture that influences not just our psychology, but also our biology. That feeds back into the whole cycle and can influence history again. Talk about sort of the role that this is playing in transforming our understanding of our minds and our societies. Because I think when most of us think about human psychology, You know, we tend to think of it in terms of what's happening inside the individual brain, what's happening inside this one person's head. And really what you're painting is a picture that is far, far larger.
0: Yes, that's right. So in the picture that I'm painting, our institutions, our languages, and our technologies feed back and they shape our psychology. Now, of course, what we just talked about was gene culture coevolution. So in the long run, they might affect our genetic evolution. But what's underappreciated is how much these things shape our psychology in the short term, because our minds have evolved through this gene culture coevolutionary process to adapt developmentally as we're growing up in these different environments. So something like our cell phones, you know, are going to affect things like our memory and our attention. So they're actually changing how things are processed in our minds. One of my favorite examples of this is, you know, for most of human history, people didn't read. It was really not until the 16th century that large segments of the population began to read. But when you learn to read as a child, it actually reshapes the wiring in your brain so that you get thicker corpus callosum. That's the information highway that connects the right and left hemispheres. You get specialized circuitry in your left ventral hemisphere, and you get more whole brain activation even when you hear spoken language. So it doesn't just affect the reading, it actually affects how we process spoken language. So it's just a case where a cultural practice, learning to read, actually changes a bunch of things about our brains and about how we take in information.
1: I'm wondering if this can also explain things like the Industrial Revolution, Joe, when you think about a sudden explosion of technological innovation, creativity, etc. Do you think that's driven in part by this kind of cultural learning?
0: Yeah, I really think that that is a core idea, and I bring that out in The Weirdest People in the World in my book. So when these monogamous nuclear families formed and these impersonal institutions became created, people were released from the bonds of their kinship. And we know from historical data that they began moving around Europe. And the nature of the institutions also changed. So monasteries became these transnational franchises, and artisans would have a journeyman phase in which they would go out to work with other masters after they finished training with this. All this led to greater movement of ideas around Europe, which led to more rapid innovation. Urbanization, of course, you know, was rising during this whole period for the same reason. Universities were one of the institutions, the voluntary associations that spread, and eventually Protestant gives rise to literacy. All of these things come together to just create a much larger collective brain in Europe that eventually results in the Industrial Revolution and really gives birth to the modern world.
1: Joseph Hendrick is an anthropologist at Harvard University. He is the author of The Weirdest People in the World: How the West Became Psychologically Peculiar and Particularly Prosperous, and The Secret of Our Success: How Culture is Driving Human Evolution, Domesticating Our Species, and Making Us Smarter. Joseph Hendrick, thank you so much for joining me today on Hidden Brain.
0: Well, it was great to be with you.
1: Have you ever given thought to how your daily life might be shaped by events in the distant past or by traditions thousands of miles away? 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Tara Boyle is our executive producer. I'm Hidden Brain's executive editor. I'm Shankar Vedantam. 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
7: When she was seven, when she would visit her grandmother, Alexa would look through the books that her grandfather had owned back when he was alive. What she liked especially was finding the books where he'd made little notes in the margins.
8: So that was the part that was really, you know, compelling.
7: Because they were hints about who he was.
8: Exactly. And they were, a lot of times they were really critical. He would write, I steadfastly disagree, or something like that. Or,
7: wow.
8: Or he would write, ah, if he really liked something.
7: As a kid, over the course of about a year, she systematically divided the books into two piles, the ones with markings and the ones without. And then she tried to read all the ones with markings. Her grandfather was a playwright and a teacher, and the books were creaky old books from the 1930s about theater and about how to write plays. It was thrilling. And when she was 11, she wrote her very first play using the rules in the books, rules from another generation.
8: These were archaic rules, like start your play with lots of exposition, which was really, you know, in vogue at the time. So I started mine with a butler whose name I believe was Manson picking up a phone saying stuff like, "No, the lady and gentleman are not home right now. Why, at a fancy charity ball. Yes, he's still drinking too much, and she's having an affair with a gardener. Whom shall I say is calling?" I'm not kidding.
7: You were 11.
8: By the time I got to college, and I started to actually take writing classes, it was brought to my attention that, you know, stage directions shouldn't be things like, "There follows a mighty howling of wind." And and one of the things my teacher, who was not a young man by any means, said was, he was like, "Sweetheart, we don't use sotto voce anymore to mean he whispers. We just write whispers."
7: But of all the books on her grandfather's shelves, there was one book that affected her more than the others. It had lots of her grandfather's writing in the margins.
8: And he was very critical, so it was very rare that he would write, "Ah!" exclamation point. And there were more ahs in Moss Hart's autobiography, which is called Act One, than I think almost any of the other books that he had.
7: Moss Hart was a Broadway playwright, the man who directed My Fair Lady with Julie Andrews and Rex Harrison. He was married to another then luminary named Kitty Carlisle, who people these days mostly remember as a game show panelist back in the 1960s. The book details how he started as a kid in the Bronx, found something he just loved to do, which was to make plays. Reading it as a child, Alexa had that experience that you have sometimes as a kid. She did not understand everything in the book, but she understood enough to know that she really, really liked it.
8: Like, I knew what was going on in this book was fun. It drove him so powerfully, and it seemed to make him so happy.
7: She read Act One by Moss Hart over and over. She memorized long stretches. She tried to memorize the entire book. Even today, she recalls where specific ahs were penciled into her grandfather's copy.
8: Because it felt like I was recognizing an old friend. It felt like a familiarity of, oh, I found a home. This guy likes the same home I want.
7: Yeah.
8: So.
7: These are my people.
8: Yeah, yeah.
7: You don't meet many people who tell you that a book changed their lives. The idea of that is appealing, I think, because it's nice to think that our lives could be changed by the vision of the world that happens between the pages of a book, instead of what our lives are usually changed by. You know, dumb luck, tragedies, coincidences. Today on our radio program, we have stories of people whose lives were changed by books. Really changed. From WBEZ Chicago, this is American Life. I'm Ira Glass. Stay with us.
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7: This is American Life. Today's show is a rerun. Act One. So Alexa Young says that she never meant for Moss Hart's autobiography, Act One, to be a blueprint for her life. Looking back on the events of what happened over decades, that seems to have been the case.
8: Basically, what I did was, like he did in his life story, I moved to New York. I think I kind of followed him there.
10: Really? You consciously followed him there? You thought?
8: I don't think it was conscious, but there are so many things that I did that he did. I wasn't as good of, I mean, he was more sort of, he could fake it better than I can, but you know, he had to get money at a certain point. He was like, I need money. So he thought, who's the richest person I know? And he wrote a letter to this woman, I think, and then showed up on her doorstep and said, I'm Moss Hart and I have a play, and if you give me money, we'll put it on. And she did. And isn't that amazing? And I wrote letters to strangers and said, I'm Alexa and I have a play, and if you fund my play, you can be part of the theater.
10: And did that work?
8: It did one time, yeah.
10: At some point, did you start to get a crush on him?
8: Yeah. It definitely turned from kind of a mentor, a make-believe mentor, to a pretend husband-to-be kind of situation. Somehow, I think I decided that time had completely screwed up and sent Moss to Key Carlisle, and that if he just hadn't died 2 years before I was born, then, you know, me and Moss might really have had a chance.
10: How would this thought manifest itself in daily life? Like, would you be out on dates and just think, not Moss? He's
8: yeah.
10: Not really?
8: Yeah. Yeah. Well, it would be like there'd be something missing, you know? It just wasn't quite what you'd want. And it's like, why can't I find some guy and we'll work on this play together and we'll be like in out-of-town tryouts in Philadelphia and we'll be up for 48 hours trying to fix our play and then we'll crack it and then we'll order room service.
10: So how far did the whole thing go?
8: Well, I think maybe right before the end of college, Kitty Carlisle spoke one evening and...
10: At your college?
8: That's right. She was very active in the New York arts scene. And she was extremely a huge advocate of the arts in our country. And so she was talking about that, I think. And I stood in line after she spoke to meet her. And there were all these people around me. And they were like, you were really good on that game show. And I was just like, disgusted, like, oh, please, she was in A Night at the Opera. She's like a singer. She's not just a game show lady. But by the time I got to the front of the line, I went up to talk to her. I said what I wanted to say, sort of, which was, you know, Moss changed my life, and I moved to New York to be a playwright like him. And I think I said something along the lines of, your husband meant so much to me. And she just looked at me, and she's so elegant and so classy, and she just said, I don't understand, darling. Did you know him? She was just terrified.
10: Oh, really? She looked terrified?
8: Yeah, because she probably heard some kind of ownership or possessiveness in the way I said, your husband meant so much to me, as if I knew him. So I think it was confusing, since she probably could figure out that he probably was dead before I was born. But it was disturbing, and I felt terrible, and it made me realize how, you know, just far from reality this thing had taken me. And you know, it was just scary to scare her, because, you know, she's the person that he loved. But my friend that was with me was really nice, because we walked home afterward and he was like, don't worry about her. You're much better for Moss than she was. He knew the whole story, too.
10: And Moss was just spending time with her
8: because
10: she happened to be alive. You know, you talked about how you felt fated for him in some way and drawn to him in some way. Have you thought about what is the line that divides that kind of dreamy, healthy feeling, I think, from a scary, stalky feeling?
8: Yeah, sure. Because the truth is, really the way he functioned in my life was like as a comfort. And I knew, I mean, I wasn't really broke. It wasn't a break from reality, but it was the sense that, you know, when you read a book and something speaks to you and you feel understood, and so it makes the world a less lonely place.
10: Alexa, how much of your feeling about Moss is connected to your feeling about your grandfather, who you didn't really know?
8: I think they're intimately connected. I really do. I think that because I didn't know my grandfather, I couldn't talk to him about what his life in the theater was like. And so this book gave me 444 pages of what it would be like to want to be in the theater and how you might try to make that happen. And so it was like he was this sort of stand-in for my grandfather in a lot of ways. And the other part about it is that the way people talk about him, because I then, of course, went and read every single book I could get my hands on about him or that even had any mention of him in it, is with such love and appreciation and affection. It's just staggering. I think that was how people spoke about my grandfather, and I recognized it. That same enthusiasm and sort of the way their eyes would light up.
10: Today, before our interview, you faxed over to our offices here at WBEZ. Hey, I'm going to pull it out here. A letter that your grandfather wrote in 1969. Obviously, as he was quite ill. And it does have this quality of just... It's one of the most beautifully written things I've ever read.
8: Isn't it? It's really something.
10: He spends, I should say, most of this thing. He starts off. This is to his students, right?
8: Mm-hmm. Yeah.
10: Dear friends, he says, I've asked Donald Davis, who I would assume is one of his students,
8: one of his coworkers.
10: Coworkers. Yeah. Okay. To read this to you, it's intended to tell you as much as I know about my present situation, and thereby, of course, to let you know what the prospects are for the future of the work we've begun together. In planning this letter in my mind, I've been pulled this way and that by very conflicting impulses. I prefer to consider any of my own sickness, any deep trouble, as a very personal matter, possibly to be shared with close members of our family, but never to be inflicted on anyone else. At the same time, I detest mysteries, and those of you who have called have, I hope, been told the truth insofar as we knew it. But the truth has been shifting, sometimes very swiftly, and what you may have heard a few weeks back is now untrue. And then he has this really pretty paragraph. He says, besides, though some of you are relatively recent friends, some of our common ties go years back. And old friends or new, the depth of my feeling for you obliges me to be entirely honest with you. And so I'm going to put the next several paragraphs in parentheses, and I'm asking Donald not to read them aloud. Each of you who wishes to can read it for himself. Anyone who dislikes these semi-clinical details can avoid them. And then there are a couple of paragraphs that basically describe the state of his illness. And then he talks about the prognosis, which is not very good, and through another few paragraphs, and then to this last paragraph. Which one? Why don't you read that?
8: Sure. Doubtless, all of that sounds very gloomy. I do admit I could think of happier matters. For one thing, I don't at all approve of my own extinction. I don't like the idea of it one bit. Though reason assures me that the world can get along very nicely without me, I can't quite believe that it will. Still, there are a few small compensations. For one thing, I had always hoped that I could face my own death with some equanimity, but it's a bit of a satisfaction to find that I can. And he talks about my mom and my grandmother. And it says, and that's really what I'm finally wanting to say. I think you're a great bunch. And in case there isn't a chance to say it again, thanks for your concern, your calls, your note, but above all for your love. You've had my love and I've had yours, and I'm a damn fortunate man. So thanks and good luck. Marvin Borowski.
10: And so this to you feels very much like Heart, too, Moss Heart.
8: Yeah. Like guys who said, you know, I'm a damn fortunate man. You're a swell kid. Yeah.
11: After spending her 20s in New York, Alexa Young moved to Los Angeles, as her grandfather did, to write screenplays for Hollywood. She's written on shows like Friends, The West Wing, Big Love, Grace and Frankie, and lots more.
10: Act two, the family that reads together. Sometimes a book can change your life, but just in a small, temporary way, and not for the better. We have this cautionary tale of how a book infected an entire family from writer David Sedaris. Quick warning to listeners before we begin, some of the content of this story might not be suitable for every listener, though there is no graphic language, no nasty words, no graphic scenes, nothing. In fact, we even had to bleep.
12: I found the book hidden in the woods beneath a sheet of plywood, its cover torn away and the pages damp with mildew. I read, Brock and Bonnie Rivers stood in their driveway, waving goodbye to the Reverend Hasselback. Goodbye, they said, waving. Goodbye, the Reverend responded. Tell those two teens of yours, Josh and Sandy, that they'll make an excellent addition to our young person's ministry. They're fine kids, he said with a wink. Almost as fine and foxy as their parents. The Rivers chuckled, raising their hands in another wave. When the Reverend's car finally left the driveway, they stood for a moment in the bright sunshine before descending into the basement dungeon to unshackle the children. The theme of the book was that people are not always what they seem. Highly respected in their upper middle class community, the Rivers family practiced a literal interpretation of the phrase, love thy neighbor. Limber as gymnasts, these people were both shameless and insatiable. Father and daughter, brother and sister, mother and son, after exhausting every possible combination, they widened their circle to include horny sea captains and door-to-door knife salesmen. Yes, these people were naughty, but at the age of 13, I couldn't help but admire their infectious energy and spirited enjoyment of life. The first few times I read the book, I came away shocked, not by the character's behavior, but by the innumerable typos. Had nobody bothered to proofread this book before sending it to print? In the opening chapter, the daughter is caught fondling her brother's keck in the dining room. On page 33, the son has sex with his mother, who, we are told, possesses a fond power of tots. I showed the book to my sister Lisa, who tore it from my hand, saying, "Let me hold on to this for a while." She and I often swapped babysitting jobs and considered ourselves fairly well-read in the field of literary pornography. "Look in the parents' bedroom beneath the sweaters in the second drawer of the white dresser," she'd say. We'd each read the story of O and the collected writings of the Marquis de Sade, with one eye on the front door, fearful that the homeowners might walk in and torture us with barbed whips and hot oils. "We know you," our looks would say as the parents checked on their sleeping children. "We know all about you." The book went from Lisa to our 11-year-old sister Gretchen, who interpreted it as a startling nonfiction expose on the American middle class. "I'm pretty sure this exact same thing is going on right here in North Hills," she whispered, tucking the book beneath the artificial grass of her Easter basket. "Take the Sherman family, for example. Just last week, I saw Heidi sticking her hands down Steve Jr.'s pants." "The guy has two broken arms," I said. "She was probably just tucking in his shirt." "Would you ask one of us to tuck in your shirt?" she asked. She had a point. A careful study suggested that the Shermans were not the people they pretended to be. The father was often seen tugging at his crotch, and the wife had a disturbing habit of looking you straight in the eye while sniffing her fingers. A veil had been lifted, especially for Gretchen, who now saw the world as a steaming pit of unbridled sexuality. Seated on a lounge chair at the country club, she would narrow her eyes, speculating on the children crowding the shallow end of the pool. "I have a sneaking suspicion Christina Youngblood might be our half-sister," she said. "She's got her father's chin, but the eyes and mouth are pure mom." I felt uneasy implicating our parents, but Gretchen provided a wealth of frightening evidence. She noted the way our mother applied lipstick at the approach of the potato chip delivery man, whom she addressed by first name and often invited in to use the bathroom. Our father referred to the bank tellers as doll and sweetheart, and their responses suggested that he had taken advantage of them one time too many. The Greek Orthodox Church, the gaily dressed couples at the country club, even our elderly collie Duchess, they were all in on it, according to Gretchen, who took to piling furniture against her bedroom door before going to sleep at night. The book wound up in the hands of our 10-year-old sister Amy, who used it as a textbook in the make-believe class she held after school each day. Dressed in a wig and high heels, she passed her late afternoon standing before a blackboard and imitating her teachers. "I'm very sorry, Candace, but I'm going to have to fail you," she'd say, addressing one of the empty folding chairs arranged before her. "The problem is not that you don't try. The problem is that you're stupid. Very, very stupid. Isn't Candace stupid, class? She's ugly, too. Am I wrong?" "Very well, Candace. You can sit back down now. And for God's sakes, please stop crying." "Okay, class, now I'm going to read to you from this week's new book. It's a story about a California family, and it's called Next of Kin." If Amy had read the book, then surely it had been seen by 8-year-old Tiffany, who shared her bedroom, and possibly by her brother Paul, who at the age of 2 might have sucked on the binding, which was even more dangerous in reading it. Clearly this had to stop before it got out of hand. Even our ancient Greek grandmother was arriving at the breakfast table with suspicious-looking circles beneath her eyes. Gretchen took the book and hid it under the carpet of her bedroom, where it was discovered by our housekeeper, Lena, who eventually handed it over to our mother. "I'll make sure this is properly disposed of," my mother said, hurrying down the hallway to her bedroom. "Penetration," she laughed, reading out loud from a randomly selected page. "Oh, this ought to be good." We Weeks later, Gretchen and I found the book hidden between the mattress and box springs of my parents' bed, the pages stained with coffee rings and cigarette ash. The discovery seemed to validate all of Gretchen's suspicions. "They'll be coming for us any day now," she warned. "Be prepared, my friend, because this time they'll be playing for keeps." We waited. I'd always made it a point to kiss my mother before going to bed, but not anymore. The feel of her hand on my shoulder now made my flesh crawl. She was hemming a pair of my pants one afternoon when, standing before her on a kitchen chair, I felt her hands graze my butt. I just want to be friends," I stammered. "Nothing more, nothing less." She took the pins out of her mouth and studied me for a moment before sighing. "Damn. And here you've been leading me on all this time." I read the book once more, hoping to recapture my earlier pleasure, but it was too late now. I couldn't read the phrase, "he paunched his daughter's rock-hard nopples," without thinking of Gretchen barricading herself in the bedroom. I thought I might throw the book away or maybe even burn it, but like a perfectly good outgrown sweater, it seemed a shame to destroy it when the world was full of people who might get some use out of it. With this in mind, I carried the book to the grocery store parking lot and tossed it into the back of a shining new pickup truck. I then took up my post beside the store's outdoor vending machines, waiting until the truck's owner returned pushing a cart full of groceries. He was a wiry man with fashionable mutton chop sideburns and a half cast on his arm. As he placed his bags into the back of the truck, his eyes narrowed upon the book. I watched as he picked it up and leafed through the first few pages before raising his head to search the parking lot. He took a cigarette from his pocket and tapped it against the roof of the truck before lighting it. Then he slipped the book into his pocket and drove away.
11: David Sedaris. This story appears in his book, Naked. His latest book is called The Land and Its People. Coming up, the frontier, then, and then. That's in a minute. Chicago Public Radio, when our program continues.
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7: It's This American Life. I'm Ira Glass. Each week on a program, of course, we choose a theme, bring you a variety of different kinds of stories on that theme. Today's program is a rerun, The Book That Changed My Life. We've arrived at Act 3 of our show. Act 3, Roger and Me, Lewis and Clark. There's book as literature, there's book as filth, and then there's book as pure physical object. This is the story of somebody for whom a book changed his life, though it is almost random that it happened at all, that he got to know this book in the first place. Jeremy Goldstein tells the story.
14: Roger was 34, working in construction and looking for things to do in his spare time. And one day he noticed this plate he'd been given by his grandmother. A plate from a 1905 fair celebrating the centennial of Lewis and Clark's expedition to explore the western frontier. He looked at the plate and wondered if there was anything else left from the fair still around. It turned out there was a lot, and he started buying it up.
15: It was a fun hobby, collecting the various memorabilia from that fair. But when you reach a point where I had about 1,100 items, one of the larger collections known, it was, you know, the end of the treasure hunt. And I couldn't find anything I didn't have. And somebody mentioned, well, why don't you collect books about Lewis and Clark? I thought, well, that might be kind of fun to do.
14: So in 1984, he went to a book dealer in Vancouver and picked out an 80-year-old set of books that chronicled Lewis and Clark's expedition. The price? $695.
15: I had a difficult time writing out that check because at that time, in fact, I really didn't know much about books. I proceeded to take that set of books downtown in Portland to an established book dealer whose name was Prest McMahon. And I showed him the set. I said, well, that's it, isn't it? That's all the journals. And he kind of chuckled. He said, no, there's a lot more publications than that about the journals of Lewis and Clark. And so I went ahead and said, well, I tell you what, I said, you give me about 5 years, I'm going to have every book published about Lewis and Clark. And he laughed so hard, he about laughed himself out of his chair. He was a heavy set gentleman in his late 60s at the time. And he said, there's people that have spent lifetimes looking for every book of Lewis and Clark and have never succeeded. Well, I told him, well, maybe I won't have every book, but I'll have the best library of anybody in the United States. And he laughed harder.
14: Strange as it may sound, this is all it took to send Roger on his path of amassing, in just 14 years, what did become the largest known private collection of Lewis and Clark books in the United States. And all this time he kept working in construction, excavating landscapes, laying pipes for sewers, and paving roads. A decent living, but it was never enough.
15: Anything after house payment and basic expenses for living would go toward buying books. I would have to work 10 to 12 hours a day, normally 6 days a week. Some summers I wouldn't take a day off, just so that I could work and have a little better check, so maybe I could get that next book or make that other credit card payment, because I was now beyond my means.
14: At one point, Roger had 12 credit cards.
15: And then, of course, I had a house I could refinance, which I did 3 times. I don't know how to explain it exactly, but if there was a book out there that I didn't have, I would find the means to acquire it. When you get something in the 18th, 19th century, you open up the book and you look at the color, the discoloration of the pages and the smell. And that's when you really feel the true energy of history. Not what you would read, but you've got more senses than just your eyes. You can smell, you can feel, you can touch.

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5: Okay, so what if, as a young musician, you get the offer of a lifetime to go on tour with one of the biggest bands in the world? The huge break, the chance you've been waiting for, the kind of opportunity that changes things forever. But when the tour starts, everybody's there. The manager, the bus driver, the groupies, everyone except the band. 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Shake out that mullet, snap judgment, storytelling with the beat, cinema of sound. Right after this very short break, Snappers, stay tuned.
6: Live from NPR News in Washington, I'm Janine Herbst. The war with Iran is now in its fourth month with no clear indication it will be resolved anytime soon. NPR's Tamara Keith has more.
7: On Friday, President Trump announced he was heading into the Situation Room for a high-level meeting about the potential deal, quote, to make a final determination. He was there for 2 hours. And we still don't know what he decided. Over the past 2 months, there have been many threats from President Trump and claims of a deal being near. Then last week, he said he might not even sign the deal unless Gulf Arab states like Qatar sign the Abraham Accord, normalizing relations with Israel.
6: NPR's Tamara Keith. Civil and human rights organizations are suing ICE over conditions at the largest detention camp in the country. Angela Coterga with member station KTEP reports they also allege people held at a tent facility at Fort Bliss in El Paso have been denied due process.
8: The lawsuit alleges dangerous and unsanitary living conditions at the tent facility. Those include violent use of force by officers, severe medical neglect, and outbreaks of diseases like measles, as well as inadequate and rancid food. The Department of Homeland Security, when asked about the lawsuit, responded, quote, ICE takes seriously the health and safety of all those detained, end quote, and called the claims of inhumane treatment categorically false. The lawsuit filed by the American Civil Liberties Union of Texas and three other partners says detainees' Fifth Amendment right to due process has also been violated and seeks class action status for all of those held at the camp. For NPR News, I'm Angela Cocherga in El Paso.
6: The head of the World Health Organization says five patients have recovered during the current Ebola outbreak. This comes as the Africa CDC says a total of 263 Ebola cases have been identified in the Democratic Republic of Congo and Uganda, with 43 confirmed deaths, while 1,100 suspected infection cases are being investigated. Michael Koloki has more.
9: WHO Director General Tedros Ghebreyesus, who is currently in the Democratic Republic of Congo, said that the patients had recovered from the Bundibugyo strain of the disease, which has been identified in the current outbreak. There are currently no approved medicines for the Bundibugyo strain. However, Tedros said that it is still possible for people to recover from the disease and that his agency is working towards finding vaccines and treatments. Meanwhile, the Africa Centers for Disease Control and Prevention has called on African countries to enhance their health response systems and undertake shared responsibility in protecting lives during the current Ebola outbreak. For NPR News, I'm Michael Kaluki in Nairobi.
6: U.S. futures contracts are trading higher at this hour. You're listening to NPR News. More than 1,000 people wearing white halter dresses and platinum blonde wigs were in Palm Springs, California yesterday, ahead of what would have been Marilyn Monroe's 100th birthday. Madison Ament from member station KVCR reports they broke the Guinness World Record for the most Marilyn lookalikes in one place.
10: The rules were simple. Blonde wig, white halter dress, and...
11: You need to have your red lips to get counted.
10: Volunteers shouted instructions inside the glam tent, where the hairspray flowed freely. As many, like Rich Robinson, who came in from Seattle, got glammed up by pros.
12: They are beautifying my Marilyn Monroe hair at this moment.
10: Like the hair products, the impressions flowed too.
13: Diamonds are a girl's best friend.
10: That's Julie Varon, who came from Hollywood. The lookalikes eventually gathered for the final count with the MC, Scott Nevins.
14: 1,037 Marylands packed this area in Palm Springs and broke the world record.
10: Some like it hot, and here, some also like it record-breaking. For NPR News, I'm Madison Ament in Palm Springs.
6: At the weekend box office, Back Rooms, an indie horror film with internet origins, took the top spot with an estimated $81 million in its first weekend in theaters. It's a small-budget horror from a 20-year-old first-time filmmaker. In second place, another indie horror, Obsession, with $26 million. This is young audiences turned out in droves to movie theaters around the country this weekend. I'm Janine Herbst, NPR News in Washington.
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17: Snap Studios. Snappers, I have a confession to make. The truth is that every single aspect of my professional life, actually, every single aspect of my life in general, has been predicated on the idea of fake it till you make it. If someone asked me, hey, can you write, dance, draft, direct, run, draw, compose, swim, I've almost always said, yeah, I can do that. Sometimes it worked. Sometimes it absolutely did not work. Those times are called hard lessons. But generally, I'll tell the kids, go ahead. Give whatever it is a go. What's the worst that can happen? Well, it turns out that there are, in fact, certain things that you might not want to fake. Today's show, The Real Fleetwood Mac. We're going to soft rock out this piece. My name is Glenn Washington. You're going to want to turn up the volume a little bit because you're listening to Snap Judgment. Our story comes from the golden age of classic rock. Tour buses, stadium, concert hall, mullets, shimmying under the bright, sweaty spotlight, all the rock star stuff. And as such, there might be some language and references to drug use. Bad rock stars. Bad. Producer John Facile grabs the mic and goes in search of the real Fleetwood Mac. Snap Judgment.
18: I'm ready to fire. Here we go. 3, 2, 1.
19: Rich Engler is a concert promoter in Pittsburgh.
18: Been doing this for 54 years, over 6,000 concerts.
19: And in 1974, he gets a call from an agent in New York telling him that the band Fleetwood Mac is looking for a venue in Pittsburgh to host the first show of their U.S. tour.
18: I said, oh, you mean the first on the whole tour? This would be fantastic.
19: Fleetwood Mac. Before Stevie Nicks joined the band, they were bluesier, harder rocking, more psychedelic. Even in the early 70s, they were incredibly popular. Maybe not as big as they eventually became, but they had hits like Black Magic Woman.
18: I said, this will be big news. I'll be able to advertise. Come be a part of the first date on the tour of Fleetwood Mac coming from England. You know, wow, this is a super show. So, day of the show comes.
19: Minutes before Fleetwood Mac's set, Rich peers out from backstage at thousands of rock fans. He takes a deep, dank whiff.
18: The whole place was smoked up. It was like an atomic bomb went off.
19: But there's a problem.
18: There was no appearance yet of the band. I don't see any Fleetwood Mac.
19: He doesn't see a single member of the band. Not even Mick Fleetwood, the band's namesake. A long-haired, 6'6" drumming powerhouse. He's hard to miss. Rumors have been circulating that Fleetwood Mac is breaking up and that the band members are at each other's throats. So Rich has reason to be worried.
18: There's nobody, you know, they have not arrived yet. What is going on? And all of a sudden, boom, the door opens up. I see 1, 2, 3, 4 or 5 guys walk in and straight back into the dressing room.
19: Rich doesn't recognize any of these dudes, but they are definitely not Fleetwood Mac.
18: And then the next thing I see is this guy. He was a little older. He didn't have a suit on, but he was kind of dressy.
19: This guy introduces himself as Fleetwood Mac's manager.
18: And I said, where's Fleetwood Mac? He said, they just walked right by you. I said, what are you talking about? I thought those were the roadies. He said, no, that's Fleetwood Mac. And I said, hang on, are you kidding me? I've done dates with them in the past. That's not them. He goes, well, listen, this is Fleetwood Mac as it is today. Forget about those other guys. They're out. You're never going to see them again. This is Fleetwood Mac. And I go, oh, no, no way. I said, this is not happening. He rears back his arm like to slug me. He starts to swing, and as he swings, I lunge forward. My natural instinct was to, you know, dive at him.
19: Rich wraps his arms around the manager's chest, and the two topple backward into a wall. A security guard comes rushing over.
18: Whoa, the guy's breaking up, what's going on? Next thing I know, the band runs on stage and they start playing. What has just happened? I'm in like the twilight zone. I'm like pacing around, I didn't know what to do. I know people were gonna be so upset and this is total BS.
19: What Rich doesn't know is that the guys in the band are feeling pretty much the same way he is.
20: You know, going on stage, thinking, my God, you know, we don't really want to be doing this. This doesn't feel right, but we didn't know how to get out of it.
19: The frontman of the band billed as Fleetwood Mac that night was a blonde singer with a soulful, ragged voice who went by the name Elmer Gantry.
20: A lot of people say, oh, Elmer, you were in the bogus Fleetwood Mac. I mean, it was easier to go, yeah, that's right.
19: The real reason Elmer was on that stage and felt like he couldn't leave was because he'd been asked to go on by drummer Mick Fleetwood himself.
20: We knew what we knew, which was that we were doing it because Fleetwood had come to our house and said it all and laid it all out.
19: Just 2 months before the show in Pittsburgh, Elmer was living in South London with guitarist Kirby Gregory. The two were writing and recording music together when they got a call from Kirby's manager, who also happened to manage Fleetwood Mac. And he told them that Mick Fleetwood wanted to meet them.
20: He said, okay, well, Mick will call you. So Mick did call, and then he came over to where we were living.
19: Mick Fleetwood parked his Morgan sports car outside their flat and ducked his head as he passed through the doorway. Wiry, wearing a loose shirt, his signature pair of wooden balls hanging from his belt.
20: But he seemed He seemed damaged, actually, very depressed.
19: Here's what Mick Fleetwood said in his autobiography.
1: I couldn't take it anymore. I was coming unglued emotionally. It was heartbreak heaped on heartache for me.
20: He just split up with his wife. She was the singer. He said he really needed a rest, needed to get his head together.
19: So Mick was headed to Africa for some R&R. And while he was gone, he wanted Elmer and Kirby to help him form a new lineup of Fleetwood Mac, with Elmer as the lead singer and Kirby on lead guitar.
20: And I thought, well, this makes perfect sense, actually. We've got the kind of, you know, British blues rock background. We would just slide into these positions naturally, really. So it seemed, it wasn't even really a surprise. It was exciting, it was delightful, but it wasn't really a, it wasn't like, oh my God, why did you think of us? I mean, that never occurred to me. You know, it was obvious why we would have been thought of, because of who we were and what we were doing, what we'd been doing, you know.
19: In the 60s, Elmer fronted Elmer Gantry's Velvet Opera, a band known for their wild shows and the song Flames, covered by an early version of Led Zeppelin. They'd even shared a bill once with Fleetwood Mac.
20: I was definitely known. I mean, it may not have been famous, but I was notorious.
19: Kirby, on the other hand, was in the band Curved Air. He was barely out of his teens, but he could shred with the best of them.
20: And he had a guitar. And yet he did wonderful things with it.
19: Together, they were a dynamic duo. They played all over London, even though they didn't make a whole lot of money doing it.
20: You know, we had this old second-hand, beaten-up old truck, and literally the front was held on with gaffer tape. It was that kind of, you know, that kind of struggle, and having a whip round to see what we could afford on the way home from a gig to eat. It was that kind of stuff. And is there enough money to pay for the gas, you know?
19: Now, here was a bona fide rock star, a guy who'd made it big time, the very Fleetwood of Fleetwood Mac himself, offering them the biggest opportunity they'd ever had.
20: It was like, oh God, we're gonna actually have roadies. We're gonna have like decent equipment. Well, at last, there might be a possibility of getting some regular income.
19: Plus, they were fans of Fleetwood Mac, and they were excited to take the band into a new era.
20: Would you like to join Fleetwood Mac? Yeah, obviously, who wouldn't, you know?
19: So that afternoon in their flat, with Mick Fleetwood, they talked about what they would play on their upcoming tour of America.
20: We went through a whole load of numbers to include in the set, and he said, well, that's no problem. I obviously know all those.
19: Working with Fleetwood Mac's manager, Elmer and Kirby would enlist the musicians, keeping Mick Fleetwood and possibly one or two others from the old lineup.
21: Did you have any reservations about the fact that it was only Mick Fleetwood?
20: Well, there'd been something like 12 lineups of Fleetwood Mac up until that point.
19: It's true. Not a lot of job security in Fleetwood Mac. After a couple of hours, Mick Fleetwood left Elmer and Kirby's flat, satisfied.
20: He seemed kind of enthusiastic. It seemed like it was real and it was going to happen. And he said, I'll be in touch before we all go to the States.
19: Elmer and Kirby start phoning up musicians to join the band. Some are friends, like the bassist.
20: We've just been offered this. It's fantastic. You know, do you want to get involved?
19: A keyboard player signs on.
20: He was a great pianist when he was sober, but he was rarely sober.
19: And finally, a temporary drummer to play with them until Mick Fleetwood has had time to get over his heartbreak or whatever.
20: It was all supposed to be secret. It was all supposed to be hush, hush. And we rehearsed. We rehearsed the set that we were putting together, Stop Missing Round, you know, Rattlesnake Shake, all those old Mac numbers.
19: Weeks go by, and they don't hear from Mick Fleetwood. But then, it's time to get on the plane and go.
20: And we were a bit annoyed that he hadn't come down to rehearsals, but I don't think the plan was ever for him to travel with us. I thought Mick would be going first class under his own steam, you know.
19: January 1974. Elmer first steps foot in America, a place he'd never been.
20: Everything was discovery, new discovery, exciting. I mean, it was one of those things that when you're sort of 14 or 15, you know, it's like, I want to have a hit record and I want to tour America.
19: And their first stop is that show booked by promoter Rich Angler.
18: How are you, my friend?
19: at a theater in Pittsburgh.
18: It's 3,500 seats. So I go on sale, boom, the thing sells out, like, right away.
20: It was rammed, absolutely rammed.
19: The band is ready to rock, but their star drummer, Mick Fleetwood...
20: Right, where's Mick?
19: MIA.
20: We said, well, where is he?
19: Feeding Elmer and the boys information is Fleetwood Mac's manager, Cliff Davis.
20: Cliff said he's not coming, he's not here. We said, well, cancel the gig then.

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0: 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Where almost, not quite, maybe Fleetwood Mac story continues.
1: They were suing all of us, including Cliff, Kirby, myself, everybody involved.
2: Mick Fleetwood has to testify, and he admits that, yes, he'd been to Elmer and Kirby's house to talk about the tour. But it wasn't committal, he says.
1: It was just clearly bollocks, and the judge wasn't buying it. We didn't have to pay a penny. I didn't even have to appear in court.
2: A representative of Mick Fleetwood declined to comment on this story, and he's maintained ever since that he had nothing to do with the tour.
1: The last time I heard anything from the Mac was when Mick Fleetwood was sitting in my living room. I'm still really angry about it. It's amazing how it all comes back, the feelings around it.
3: I mean, if you were going to talk to Mick Fleetwood about all this, what would you want to say to him?
1: What the f*** happened? And if you weren't happy, why didn't you tell us? Why didn't you just phone up and say, I'm not doing it? Yeah, I'd like to know what was going on.
2: The real Fleetwood Mac relocated to Los Angeles in order to deal with the continuing legal fallout from the tour. There, they met Stevie Nicks and Lindsey Buckingham and set about becoming the biggest band in the world.
1: I mean, I don't begrudge them that stuff. What I begrudge is the fact that it was so devastating to us. I mean, it really destroyed our potential careers, basically. We'd been tainted by the publicity. We couldn't catch a cold, really.
2: Back in London, nobody wanted to work with Elmer and his guitar-playing flatmate Kirby. The calls just stopped coming.
1: I've never been particularly ambitious. It's like, even with this thing, you know, my career has been walking through open doors, and that ceased.
2: Kirby was so down, he swore off the music business entirely and moved to the country.
1: He just thought he'd never play again and went off peeling spuds and doing washing up at his father-in-law's hotel, you know.
3: What are you doing?
1: Nothing, really, at that time. Smoking quite a lot of dope, laying around. I can't really remember, actually, to tell you the truth.
2: And then Elmer got another offer he couldn't refuse. From, of all people, Cliff Davis, the recently fired manager of Fleetwood Mac.
3: Why did you say yes to working with Cliff again?
1: I mean, we knew he was a bit of a megalomaniac, but our view was that he'd been stitched up by Mick Fleetwood. Cliff decided we should form a band and he would finance us putting a band together. That's how Stretch happened.
2: From the ashes of the new Fleetwood Mac rose Stretch, a group fronted by Elmer, featuring the bass player from the tour, and
1: Kirby came back from the deep low that he'd been in.
2: Kirby, Elmer's musical partner.
1: We auditioned for guitarists and we auditioned for drummers.
2: A lot of musicians who came in weren't actually interested in joining the band.
1: People took

0: turning up not good enough or not equipped enough, but really only coming in the first thing, oh, tell us about the Fleetwood Mac stuff. The attitude was, how did you think you could get away with that? You know, of course, we didn't think we could get away. We didn't think we were getting away with anything.
1: Finally, they had a lineup and they went into the studio.
0: And we were recording down there and Kirby turned up with this track.
1: A song he'd written during his hiatus from music.
0: I didn't like the style of it much.
1: But Elmer really connected with the lyrics. They were about betrayal and dishonesty. Like, the only one who knows the truth, that's him, me, and you. The damage is much deeper than you'll ever see. Was it a very conscious comment on the Fleetwood Mac disaster?
0: Yeah, because it was Kirby, Mick Fleetwood, and me. You know, we're the only ones that know the truth. And it was a track that Kirby had written when he was in that kind of deep despair, trying to make sense of it all, just laying down the truth of the situation, how painful it was. The damage is much deeper than you'll ever see. Well, that's certainly true.
1: They decided to run through it right there in the studio. Even though Elmer's throat was sore and his voice was really more like a growl.
0: So I had kind of geek throat, which was like it adds a sort of bottom dimension to my vocal range. It was almost like a piss take. I'm going to do a Barry White on this, you know. While we were playing it, Jim, who was the drummer, he missed a beat, which he then realised sounded really good, so he repeated it.
2: I've been thinking about what you have done to me. The damage is much deeper than you'll ever see.
1: For 2.5 minutes, Elmer is at a simmer. And then he explodes.

0: my ears now, it's a pretty scorching track. Like, you guys sound pissed.
1: Yeah, I didn't think, oh, I'm going to make this really hard hitting, I'm going to sing it like this. I just sang it straight from the guts and out of the mouth, you know, bypass the brain at all costs. You know, it's just lucky that it ended up being a classic, and I've heard loads of versions of it. You can't choose to create that stuff. You finish a track sometimes and everybody just looks at one another and we got that.
2: 1, 2. Now, you might not be surprised to learn that the song Elmer recorded with Stretch that day, Why Did You Do It, became the biggest hit of his career. It's been featured in commercials, a Guy Ritchie movie, and Mick Fleetwood has definitely heard it.
3: The song was a direct attack on me for not showing up for the bogus Fleetwood Mac tour, which I'd never promised to do in the first place, of course. All of it was too bizarre. Damage is much deeper
2: than you'll ever see. Elmer and Kirby still make music together. 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Thank you, Elmer, for sharing your story with us. Thanks as well to Mike Stacks from Ugly Things Magazine and the good folks at Whistledown Studios in London, especially David Prest, who read the excerpts from Mick Fleetwood's autobiography for us. The original score for that piece was by Dirk Schwartzoff. It was produced by John Facile.

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6: Welcome back to Snap Judgment. Today, everyone wants the dream job, but it always goes to someone else. That is the rule. But what happens when that someone else is you?
7: This story starts back in the early 70s New York, when Merritt Riley was the Yankees' biggest 11-year-old fan.
8: I was hardcore.
7: Well, actually,
8: my mom and dad were big Yankee fans, so I really didn't have a choice, to tell you the truth. It was always extra special to be at a game, smelling the grass and smelling the popcorn. You know, always sought to get autographs and meet the players. But at the games, I'd be sitting there watching the bat boy retrieving foul balls, and I always wondered, how in God's name can I become that kid? I figured, you know, what the hell, I'll give it a shot, and I wrote a letter to Yankee Stadium. I didn't address it to anybody in particular, just hoping it would get a response.
7: And he did,
8: pretty quickly,
7: from a bat boy named Joe.
8: Being the kid I was, I got the letter, and I was so excited. It was written on Yankee letterhead stationery, and I was like, wow, this is it. I showed my mom and dad.
7: Bat Boy Joe wrote back and said, in order to join the Bat Boy Club,
8: you had to have good grades, athletic ability, be 16 years old.
7: Merritt only met one of these requirements. He was a smarty pants.
8: Yeah.
7: But over the next 5 years, Merritt set his little mind and body to it, and bada bing bada boom, Joe hooked him up, and Merritt became a Yankee Bat Boy. And even before he did any Bat Boy things, it changed his life.
8: I'm kind of making fun of myself here. When I was in high school, I was like a little nerdy kid, you know? I wasn't really, one of those popular kids, you know what I mean? All of a sudden, everybody wanted to be my friend. Kids that I thought would never talk to me because they were the cool kids, they were the jocks. You know, it's funny because a lot of those kids are friends still today. Best part of the job was being around players that, you know, a year or two before I was watching on TV and only dreaming that it would be like a dream to, you know, to meet these people. You know, and now I'm in the same locker room as them.
7: Being a bat boy is no easy work. Merritt shined all the players' cleats, did the laundry, and during practices, he'd shag fly balls. But his most important job was during the game.
8: During the game, you have one responsibility. Once that player that's at home plate hits the ball, whether it's a base hit or an out, your main and only responsibility is to get that bat and get it right back to the dugout.
7: Once in the dugout, all Merritt had to do was return the bat to the bat container, where the other bats hung out.
8: During the game, the Yankees were very, very strict about not being part of the game. You know, being invisible, really.
7: Now, Merritt was planning the rest of his life and career from his gig as a bat boy. If he did a good job, his plan was to become an umpire. Well, that was the hope, at least until July 24th, 1983, Yankee Stadium. Merritt's beloved Yankees were facing one of their biggest rivals, the Kansas City Royals.
8: It was a Sunday afternoon in July, and back then the Yanks and Kansas City, they saw each other a lot in the playoffs, and it was a packed house. You know, it was hot. It was a loud, you know, boisterous crowd.
7: Now, this game was extra special in merit, not because of the heated rivalry, but because of one player on the Royals, the superstar hitter George Brett.
8: For whatever reason, George Brett took a liking to me. Even though he was a superstar, he was like a regular guy. He'd, you know, clown around everybody in the clubhouse. He'd always be breaking my chops about one thing or another. And, you know, kidding around, not mean. He had a nickname for me, and it was Spalding from Caddyshack.
7: Spalding Smales. Not the coolest nickname. Spalding from the movie Caddyshack is a spoiled brat infamous for picking his nose and eating it.
8: You know what? It wasn't like I liked a nickname. I just liked that he noticed me enough to have a nickname for me. You know, he made you feel important. That made me like him, you know? He definitely became my favorite.
7: Yankee fan listeners, don't worry about it. His allegiance is still with you.
8: Yeah. Yeah, I mean, George Brett was one of those guys that I would secretly root for. As long as the Yankees would win the game, I was rooting for George Brett to do well. There weren't other players I could say that about that were not on the Yankees.
7: All right, so back to the game.
8: First inning.
9: Second, third, fourth.
8: The game didn't stand out for any reason. Seventh inning. Eighth inning. All right, here we are on the top of the ninth inning. The Yanks are up 4-3.
7: And it's a very close game with the Royals at bat with two outs and a runner on base.
8: You know, you figured the Yanks are going to win this game. You have the Yankee closer, Goose Gossage, who basically was lights out once they brought him in. But a player from Kansas City gets on base, and none other than my favorite player in baseball, George Brett, the crowd's on its feet. George Brett is known as the Yankee killer, but also well known as the hemorrhoid guy.
7: Back in the 1980 World Series, George had to leave a game early because hemorrhoid pain. Since then, every time he came up to bat, he was the butt of all jokes and jeers.
8: The crowd is going wild, jeering at George Brett because of a hemorrhoidal issue. I got a big conflict going on in my head. You know, I'm rooting for this guy, George Brett, to get the big hit. But at the same time, I want to see my favorite team win the game. So George Brett's at bat, and Goose Gossage leans in and delivers a pitch. I could tell just from the sound of the ball hitting the bat, this thing was going to leave the ballpark. There was a very quick moment of silence, and then all of a sudden the place went crazy.
10: And now the Royals have the one-run lead.
8: So right away, I get up to home plate. I grab the bat. At the time, I know that I have to get that back to the dugout. But I say, you know what? I know I'll probably get in trouble, but I'm going to wait there. I'm going to wait there with the bat. And I want to high-five him when he comes around because he was such a good person to me. I wanted to show that I'm a Yankee fan, but I'm a George Brett fan. While I'm standing there at home plate waiting for George Brett to round the bases, the manager of the Yankees, Billy Martin, is on the top step of the dugout, the veins of his neck just like protruding from his neck because he was screaming for his catcher to check the bat, check the bat. Right after that, the catcher of the Yankees rips it out of my hand. And he begins to inspect the bat for cork. When players cork their bats, makes the ball travel further. It's cheating. The catcher checked it for cork and then saw that there was no cork and he just dropped it on the ground right next to me. Gotta be honest, I didn't know what was going on. At this time, George Brett now crosses home plate and just went right to the dugout. I did not get to high-five him because now I was so caught up in what was going on. Right after that, the manager ends up at home plate screaming, I want that bat checked. I want it checked for pine tar.
10: What I'm talking about, Frank, is that he's got too much pine tar, and the umpires are going to get together. George Brett looking around and wanting to know what's going on, and the umpires are going to...
7: Pine tar is a sticky substance that players put on their wooden bats. Basically, it helps them grip the bat, swing the bat, and hopefully hit a home run.
10: That pine tar up that far on the bat.
11: First time in a long, long time I've seen the umpires huddle this long and have a meeting over it.
10: Well, they're feeling it, see, as if there's some sticky stuff around there.
7: But there is a limit to how much pine tar one can use. 18 inches from the tip of the handle, about the width of home plate.
8: The umpires take the bat, they lay it down against home plate to determine if the pine tar was too far up the handle of the bat.
11: Measure it across home plate.
10: Well, I've never seen this.
11: I never have either.
7: The umpires struggle to make a call, and that's because the pine tar rule, it's one of those obscure rules that's rarely enforced. And here, the crafty Yankee manager was waiting until the perfect moment to bring this tiny rule down on George's head.
8: I'm thinking, if I would have just picked up the bat and gotten it out of there instead of waiting at home plate for the high five, none of this would be happening.
11: That's Nick Bremigan with
10: this
11: bat.
10: This is going to be an interesting call.
11: Brett isn't sure whether he has a home run yet or not.
8: At that point, I stopped slinking away back towards the dugout, walking backwards. And the players were angry. And at one point, George Brett, who's now pacing up and down the dugout like a raging bull, he says, "All I know is that if they call me out, you're going to see four dead umpires.
9: Four dead umpires. Four dead umpires."
8: And almost right after that, almost immediately after that, the home plate umpire looks towards where the Kansas City Royals were and makes the out sign.
10: They might be going to call George Brett out.
11: Well, he is. He's out.
10: Yes, sir.
11: Brett is out. Look at this. Brett is out.
10: And he's steaming mad.
8: George Brett out. Just charges out of the dugout like a maniac. First couple buttons on his shirt were like open. You know, his hair was a disaster. Yeah.
11: Forcibly restrained from hitting plate umpire Tim McClellan.
8: Oh, it was crazy. It was crazy.
11: And the Yankees have won the ball game 4-3. Brett is called out for using an illegal bat.
8: Now I position myself inside the dugout, at which point the players from Kansas City are yelling at me. Why the hell didn't you get the bat? Well, I was... you could edit this? I would my pants. 50,000 people and all these big baseball players. And I was scared. I'm not afraid to say that. I was scared.
7: At this point, all hell breaks loose.
8: Yankee Stadium security, the guys in suits and ties, are out on the field. And one of them comes up behind the umpire and swipes the bat out of the umpire's hand and makes a beeline for the dugout. At which point, a pitcher for the Kansas City Royals, Gaylord Perry, sneaks up behind the Yankee Stadium security and swipes the bat out of his hand.
11: Well, a Yankee security person and one of the umpires quickly are chasing whoever has the bat. Jose Martinez is holding Brett. Bobby, I've never seen this in my life.
8: It was something out of a movie. It really was. It kept getting worse for me. It was like a bad nightmare. It kept getting worse.
7: The game ends. Yankee fans celebrate as they leave the stadium, while the Royal fans are still stunned.
8: The players are gone. The umpires are gone. The whole swarm of people is gone. I'm in the dugout by myself. One of the clubhouse managers comes down and says, "You don't want to go up into that locker room right now. The Kansas City Royals don't want to see you. They're pissed off at you."
7: So Merritt begins his post-game duties, knocking the mud out of spikes, cleaning up the Yankee locker room.
8: At that point, I thought it was the end of the world. This is the biggest thing ever that's happened to me. The manager of the clubhouse, where the Royals were, came down and said, "Look, it's safe to go back down to the locker room. The guys that were angry are gone, so come on down." All I could tell you was I was real nervous. I entered the locker room very, very timidly, and I opened the door to the locker room. On the left-hand side is a swarm of reporters.
7: And guess who's in the center of this swarm? You guessed it. Superstar George Brett.
8: The one guy I don't want to see, and he's one of the only ones left. So I try to make my way towards the back of the locker room. I figured he wouldn't see me because there were so many reporters around him. And I go walking through, and, you know, you couldn't have planned it any better. The reporters move out of the way, and all of a sudden he locks eyes with me. And I'm thinking, holy, you got to be kidding. I thought I was dead. Yeah, I figured my heart was broken already. So he's like, "Spalding." And I stopped dead in my tracks. And I didn't expect that at all. That he would be in the mood where he's calling me by my nickname, you know? And I was like, "Yeah." And he looks at me, he says, "Why didn't you get the bat?" And I'm like, holy Christ, what do I say? What do I say? You know, I'm speaking to a Major League Baseball player. I'm 17 years old. And before I could answer, he just started laughing. He said, I'm only kidding around with you. He goes, "Don't worry about it." And then he said, "But you do owe me." And I remember saying, as clear as day, "Whatever you want, whatever you need." So he says to me, "Do you want me to tell you what he says to me?" He says to me, "The next time I'm back here in New York City," he goes, "you're going to get me laid." And I said to him, "You want me to get you laid?" And I started laughing, you know, and he laughed, and that was pretty much it.
7: After the Pine Tar game, people called George Brett a cheater for using a special bat. But George he got the last laugh. Eventually, the pine tar ruling was overturned, George got his home run back, and the Royals won the game. Oh, and remember the hemorrhoids nickname? That was now behind him.
8: As a result of the pine tar game, that nickname was forever gone. People don't even know about it, really. I know this whole incident could be blamed on my hero worship of George Brett. You know, any other player, I went up and retrieved bats probably thousands of times. The one time I didn't do it, this baseball history was made.
12: He's out.
10: Yes, sir.
12: He is out. Look at this.
10: Demon man.
12: He is out. Bobby, I've never seen this in my life.
8: And still to this day, I still have not gotten that high five I was looking for.
6: Thank you, Merritt Riley, for sharing that story with the Snap. Merritt still considers himself the Yankees' biggest fan. And a big shout-out as well to Daniel Barbarisi from the Wall Street Journal for bringing us that story. 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

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Snap is brought to you by the team that knows how to hide stuff on the tour bus, except for the Uber producer, Mr. Mark Ristich. He's always with the, it's in there, officer. It's over there, officer. Well, there's Nancy Lopez, Pat Messini Miller, Anna Sussman, Renzo Gorio, John Facile, Shayna Sheely, Taylor Decott, Flo Wiley, Marissa Dodge, Bo Walsh, David Exme, and Regina Bediaco. And this is not the news. No way is this the news. In fact, you could do like me. Head out to the club. Let it slip that you're part of the band. Even though, of course, you're not part of the band. And you would still, even then, not be as far away from the news as this is, but this is PJ.

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4: Live from NPR News, I'm Dale Willman. Israel's expanded its invasion of Lebanon with its deepest incursion of ground forces in that country in 26 years. It's also intensified airstrikes in southern Lebanon, where it's damaged a hospital. That's according to Lebanon's health ministry. NPR's Jana Raff has more.
5: Israeli forces have been closing in on the city of Nabatea in southern Lebanon, while Israel continues strikes in the ancient city of Tyre. Lebanon's health ministry said 13 health workers were wounded in an attack close to Tyre's Hiram Hospital, which was also significantly damaged. The militant group Hezbollah claimed attacks on Israeli tanks and troops within Lebanon and launched rockets into northern Israel. Israeli forces took control of a strategic Crusader-era castle with views across southern Lebanon, raising the Israeli flag above the stone walls. France has called for an emergency UN Security Council session to discuss the invasion. Jane Araf, NPR News, Beirut.
4: Questions remain about what the entertainment lineup will ultimately look like for this summer's America 250 celebration in the nation's capital. As NPR's Windsor Johnston reports, several performers have withdrawn over concerns that the events are becoming increasingly political.
6: Interior Secretary Doug Burgum was asked by CNN about the decision by some artists to withdraw from the celebration.
7: I can't wade into the politics of musicians because, you know, some musicians want to play music for everybody, and some musicians seem to have segmented their audiences the same way, politicians have.
6: Several artists, including Martina McBride, Young MC, and the Commodores, have withdrawn from the festivities on the National Mall. Many said they agreed to appear after being told the event was nonpartisan, but later said they had been misled. After the withdrawals, President Trump said he expects to headline the kickoff celebration himself. Windsor Johnston, NPR News, Washington.
4: The wife of Maine Senate candidate Graham Plattner has responded to news reports about her husband's alleged sexually explicit texts. In a video posted on the Democrats' YouTube channel, Amy Gertner called the news coverage shameful. NPR's Camilla Domonoske has more.
8: On Saturday, the Wall Street Journal reported that Gertner had told her husband's campaign about sexually explicit text messages he had sent other women as part of a process checking for any risks to his bid for Senate. Gertner and Plattner were married in 2023. In her video, Gertner said that being newly married while going through infertility and a Senate campaign was hard, but that counseling helps.
9: No marriage is perfect, and I don't want a perfect marriage. I want my marriage.
8: She criticized the media for spreading gossip instead of talking about issues. Camilla Domonoske, NPR News.
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3: 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I'm Nudy Hernandez. This show is powered by you, your calls, your stories, your songs. I'm so excited you're here with us for our premiere episode, our first episode of the Hotline. Let me tell you, as a radio host, this show is a dream come true for me. I've wanted to do a show like this for years, and I'm so happy that we can now do it here on the airwaves on WBEZ. Now, what is the Vocalo Hotline? What does that mean? It means that you could call our hotline and you could request any song to any person. What's that one song that makes you feel alive? That one song that reminds you of that beautiful memory that just gives you all the butterflies? What's that song that reminds you of someone special? Someone you think about and you just have to smile or laugh. That one song you wish would never end. You kind of wish it would play forever so that you could just be in those memories, feel those feelings, feel those endorphins. That is really the spirit of the Vocalo Hotline. And it all comes from people listening just like you right now. People in the city of Chicago, what is that song for every person? It's different. You could dial in 888-635-1112, 888-635-1112. Leave us a voice message, email us, hotline@vocalo.org, or you could send us a DM at Vocalo on Instagram. Send in your requests. I don't know, our first episode, I'm already feeling a little bit of butterflies. I'm feeling some chills. And we actually have our first caller on the line. I'm so excited to take this first call. Now, my producer from the back is telling me that this caller wants to remain anonymous. It is the Vocalo Hotline, okay? We make the rules here. If you want to remain anonymous but still get your message and get your song out, we could do that, okay? But we're going to give you, we might give you a nickname, okay? Our producers have nicknamed this caller Bus Rider Blues. He wants to tell us about a missed connection that he had on some of our favorite transportation. Anonymous, tell us what happened.
11: Okay, you know, I feel a little embarrassed, but I was like, you know what? You never know. So I was on the 29 bus at Staten Lake.
3: Love the 29 bus. Yep.
11: I saw this girl two rows ahead of me. Beautiful. And I was like, I was on the bus and I was sitting there. I was like, this girl's my type.
3: What'd she look like? Let us know. Give us the full description.
11: Like, she kind of looked like Snow Allegra, right?
3: Oh, okay.
11: And she had on this blue kind of like summer dress. Like, I mean, she looked kind of artsy, but just like, I wanted to have a conversation with her so bad, right?
3: Mm-hmm.
11: Finally, I was sitting on the bus thinking, should I do it? You know, why not? And then I never did. Up until we get off the bus, we both get off the same stop. Both look at each other and we had that, you know, that eye contact, that little bit of like
3: the moment.
11: Yeah, you know, it was one of those things where it gave me like the confirmation in my brain that I was right. You know what I mean?
3: Mm-hmm.
11: And but I didn't say anything beyond that smile because I don't know, I'm kind of shy, yo. Like, like I can be really personable if I know somebody, but you know, sometimes like, you know, I have a hard time introducing myself to people.
3: So you never shot your shot.
11: I never shot the shot. I messed up. I fumbled the bag.
3: It happens to everyone, though. I think everyone has that moment where they're like, I should have just went for it. I should ask for the digits. But, you know, I think I was reading a statistic. There's a 2% chance you'll see her again in your life.
11: 2%?
3: Yeah. Yes, I think that's
11: kind of low.
3: Maybe it's a little bit more. It's Chicago. But you know what song I think is like kind of goes perfect with this situation real quick? Alicia Keys, what's you don't know my name.
11: Oh, let's run it up.
3: Okay, so to that girl that you saw on the 29 bus yesterday, looking artsy, looking like Snow Allegra, this one's for you from Anonymous.

coffee house on 39th and Lennox. You know the one with the braids? Yeah. Well, I see you on Wednesdays all the time. You come in every Wednesday on your lunch break, I think. And you always order the special with the hot chocolate. Look, man, I mean, I know girls don't usually do this, but I was wondering if maybe we could get together outside the restaurant one day. You know, because I do look a lot different outside my work clothes.

0: 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I'm WBEZ and Vocalo. I'm Nudy Hernandez. What do you want to hear? Who do you want to dedicate it to? You could call in 888-635-1112, 888-635-1112. 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Slide into our DMs at Vocalo on Instagram. We're going to get to another dedication. This one comes from some WBEZ donors. Now, shout out to the donors. This is public radio. We're here because of you, listeners like you. And the great thing about being a donor is that sometimes you could come through the studio. We do studio tours, and I asked who wants to do a shout out for the Vocalo Hotline, and our donors, Julie and Vanessa, made this dedication for their friend moving back to the city of Chicago. And I love their message, okay? We all need friends like these two. And let's get to what they had to say and their request. Hey, ladies.
1: Hey.
0: So I heard you guys have a dedication, a special request you want to give out to someone in Chicago or that's coming back to Chicago.
1: We do. Our friend Janine is coming back to Chicago, and we're so excited.
2: Janine decided that she didn't want any scrubs anymore, so we have a special song for her. She's heard it before, and now we have it just for her today.
0: Love it. Yes, we need to wish everyone no more scrubs in their life. Yes. This one's for Janine.

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0: You're back with the Vocalo Hotline on WBEZ and Vocalo. I'm your host, Nudia Hernandez. We've had so much fun already calling in, getting your shout outs, your dedications, your requests. Like we said, we are making a live mixtape of Chicago right now. Whether you're staying in or you're going out, we're going to be here with you playing the songs that you want to hear. Hotline at vocalo.org is where you can email us. You can also slide into our DMs at Vocalo on Instagram or leave us a voice message, 888-635-1112. The cool thing about being here and being on the Vocalo Hotline is that you have a lot of local artists that want to stop by, want to chat, want to maybe drop their latest single. Recently, we had Chicago's very own hip-hop duo Mother Nature, Cleva and Truth, and they were kind enough to share their heartwarming dedications. And these dedications have been probably some of my favorites. I can't wait for you to hear these. You could take a listen right here.
4: Okay, I'll dedicate to my mama, Purple Rain by Prince. And I want to dedicate this to her because this is one of those, the whole project actually is something that she played in the crib nonstop. She was a singer, so she'd be hitting them notes and it used to drive me crazy. But then when I got older, it was just like, now I'm a fan, and it's just like, it's because of her that I value a dope artist like a Prince. So I want to dedicate that to her.
0: Now, Prince, Purple Rain.
4: Yes.
0: One of my favorite songs of all time. It makes you feel something, right?
4: Good time.
0: One time I did have one too many drinks and I started doing a whole solo.
4: Oh, yeah.
0: Okay. Whole choreographed solo, lyrical solo at the bar to Purple Rain. What kind of... You said she was a singer?
4: Yeah.
0: So she was hitting these notes on point. The notes were on point.
4: Yeah, she was on point then, yeah.
0: And it still annoyed you?
4: And you know, I was young. I wasn't as deep in music as I am now. So it was just, you know, when your parents just replay something over and over and over. She used to watch the movie, all that. Like, it was just too much. You know, but it was cool. You know what I'm saying? It's good music. But it was like, all right, mama, come on.
0: Because there's this theory a lot of DJs I know have, that when you're younger, you're really into Michael,
4: yep.
0: But then when you get older, Prince hits different. It's when you get older. So, like, how old were you when you heard Purple Rain? You're like,
4: What?
0: This actually hits different. This is actually
4: probably like 15, 16 when I started appreciating it. Mm-hmm. But when I was younger, I was like, Michael was always like, that was a given. Like, mm-hmm. I was running them CDs up for real. So, but yeah, when I got older, that's when I really started appreciating Prince for sure.
5: Okay. And I'm a little torn. I'm like, do I want to give y'all some groovy and bouncy, or I want to be really real right now? I would like to dedicate Stevie Wonder, Ribbon in the Sky, nice, to my late stepmother. Mm. She is the person who really, like, when I really go back and think about it, although my dad gave me so much hip hop, it was really my stepmother who put me on to so much music, mm-hmm, especially R&B music, soul music, nostalgic sounds and stuff like that. So, yeah, we would ride around listening to Stevie all the time. Mm-hmm. And every time I listen to Stevie, I feel a little bit, you know, closer to her, like the realms open up just a little, mm-hmm, bit. So that'll be mine.
6: You know, I have to say, both these dedications, I had like physical reactions. Did you guys see me? I was like, I'm like, oh. Like, it hit me. Wow. You know what? It's so funny. It's great that you guys ended up together.
4: Oh.
6: Because the music choices just go to show.
4: No.
6: The music is different with y'all. It is different.
4: Yeah.
6: All right. Let's get into Purple Rain and into this Stevie dedication.
4: Nice.

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I'm the vocal of Hotline. 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

0: this song, Ribbon in the Sky by Stevie Wonder. What a legend. You know, fun fact, Stevie Wonder actually broke numerous records by becoming the youngest artist to top the Billboard Hot 100 at age 13. This was back in 1963. You could use that one in trivia night. You're back on the Vocalo hotline on WBEZ and Vocalo. I'm Nudia Hernandez. Just a reminder, if you want to request a song, dial 888-635-1112. Leave us a message, email us, hotline at vocalo.org. Right now, it looks like we've got a caller on the line who wants to ask a big question to a special lady in their life. Hi, who's this?
1: Hello, this is Jasmine.
0: Hi, Jasmine, how are you doing?
1: I'm wonderful. I was hoping I could call and get a song dedicated to somebody.
0: Okay, who's this somebody?
1: Well, I actually have a super special request. So the song is for my love, Amina, and she's the kind of girl who makes it obvious why I didn't work out with anybody else. So I was hoping to dedicate Amazing by Sid to her and to also ask if she would be my girlfriend.
0: Oh my gosh! Okay, because she's that amazing. How amazing is she, Jasmine? Let us know about her a little bit more.
1: It's pretty unspeakable, you know, the level of adoration I feel. I came home to, you know, sticky note song lyrics last night. It's magical over here, you know? She's the kind of girl to make you want to stay inside in the summer.
0: Stay inside for the summer. Listen, having a summer love is not a bad thing. Let's get this request for you. You said Sid Amazing, right? And who's this going out to?
1: This is going out to Amina.
0: Amina. And, I mean, she's got to say yes to being your girlfriend, okay?
1: I mean, fingers crossed.

0: If you're loving the vibes we are setting for your night, do not worry. More of your calls and your music coming right up. Stay with us. This is the Vocalo Hotline from WBZ and Vocalo, a show completely powered by you, your calls, your stories. 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
1: I'm Alyssa Nadworny. With the World Cup just days away, U.S. law enforcement are working hard to thwart any security threats.
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0: This is the Vocalo Hotline on WBEZ and Vocalo. I'm Nudie Hernandez. And when we decided to bring you the Hotline show, we were so excited to ask people this one question. If you could dedicate any song to any person, what song would it be? And throughout my radio career, I've been at a few different radio stations, a few different cities, few different states, and I love Chicago the most. Don't tell anyone that one. I have always had the same caller call me. I've always had this one caller call me at every station I've been at throughout my radio career, and we have him on the line right now.
4: Hello, Nunu. Oh my God, I got through.
0: Everyone.
4: Can I call?
0: Everyone, I would like to introduce you to my dad. This is my dad. Hello.
4: Hello, everybody. Hi.
0: Fun fact is that every radio station I've been at, my dad has always made sure to call me on the hotline randomly. He doesn't even let me know. He just calls me up.
4: I mean, why would we plan it?
0: And it's funny because when we take requests and when we are like figuring out, you know, dedicating songs to people, my dad has always had one song dedication to me. Dad, you want to let him know what song it is?
4: Yes. Absolutely. Absolutely. I think that not only is it a great song, but it's a song that everyone should really just listen to a lot more closely, because I really believe that that's what life should be all about. And it's Holiday by Madonna.
0: This song request goes back so far, you guys. It goes back to high school, a father-daughter dance. You request this song to me at any time my dad gets a chance to request a song to me. He does Holiday by Madonna. And for a long time, I really didn't know why. I feel like when you're younger, you don't really know. But why this song, Dad? Why Holiday by Madonna in particular?
4: I just think that every day should be treated as a holiday. Why are we all just sometimes waiting around to celebrate life in general when every day should be celebrated and treated as such, right? Live your best life, have some fun. And somewhere in the middle, get to it. Live it up.
0: And so we're going to live it up to the song right now. This is Madonna, Holiday. Thank you, Dad, for calling.
4: I love you. Have a great day.
0: I love you too.

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1: This is the Vocalo Hotline. I'm Nudia Hernandez. We are wrapping up the show. Look, you know how this show ends. It ends with a request from me, your host, because I want to get my request in too, you know? For the first show, I am so excited to be able to have had so many amazing listeners call in, email, DM, however you get your song request in. It really doesn't matter because we just love to hear what Chicago wants to hear. We want to hear your special requests because at the end of the day, this whole show started with one dream, one concept. If you could dedicate one song, any song, to any person, what would it be? What is that one song that says everything you want to say? That one song that holds a special memory to you? And going out on my request, I want to get started with a song that always makes me feel like I'm in summer. It always makes me feel like I could drop into any party. And lately, I've been a very, you know, big proponent of not falling in love, but lately, I don't know, maybe it's summer, maybe it's the seasons. I've been feeling a little bit more hopeful about love, not being negative about it anymore. I have a couple of crushes out there in the city of Chicago. Yes, I have like two or three, which never happens. I have some crushes right now. And I'm like, you know what? I think the call for love is calling to me. And I'll wait for that call. But while I wait, I'm going to dance, okay? So I want to dedicate Kay Trinada, Be Your Girl, to all my crushes throughout the city.

That's our time here on the Vocalo Hotline. Thank you so much to everyone that called, that shared their stories, that shared their dedications, even the anonymous callers, okay? Like, those calls are probably the most fun. Thanks to my dad for calling. Thank you to Chicago hip-hop duo Mother Nature, Cleva and Truth, for their requests. Thank you to everyone who, right now, I mean, we're getting DMs right now as we speak. Keep sending us your stories. If you love the show, it's because everyone in Chicago has such good music taste. Special shout out to my producer, Judith. Yes, putting everything together, this show has been a dream come true for me. It's definitely been a lot of work. I'm so excited you could be here with us for our first episode. When I was a little girl and I wanted to be in radio, this is the kind of show I wanted to do. This is what I dreamed of doing, talking to people, hearing people's stories, and literally playing the songs that you actually care about, the songs that you want to hear, whether you are just starting your night, you're heading out for the night, or whether you're coming in because it's been a long week and you just want to be home and enjoy your rent. Thank you so much for listening to the Vocalo Hotline here on WBEZ and Vocalo. 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If you're a little more shy, slide into our DMs at Vocalo on Instagram. I'm Nudia Hernandez, and this has been the Vocalo Hotline, where Chicago tells its story one song at a time. Keep calling and stay beautiful.

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6: It's Producer Week here on World Cafe, celebrating the folks who work behind the scenes to shape the music you love and sometimes make it themselves. It took Nico Case 12 albums to give herself the sole producer credit, but she did finally on her new Neon Gray Midnight Green. And there's a good reason for it.
7: I needed to remind myself that I was a producer because I forget that women, queer people, and non-binary people are producers. So I was like, yeah, I am the boss and the veto power, so why not?
6: Coming up, Nico Case talked about her vision for the album, which included working with a full orchestra, something that really blew her mind when they started recording.
7: I got there a tiny bit late, so I went in as they were starting the first song, and I just immediately was bawling my head off because there's just no other experience like it.
6: Nico Case, today. I'm Raina Duras. This is Conversations from the World Cafe.
8: Live from NPR News, I'm Dale Willman. The U.S. military has struck an alleged drug smuggling boat in the Eastern Pacific Ocean. NPR's Shawn-Elise Duster has more on the latest of multiple strikes in recent days.
9: U.S. Southern Command says it carried out a strike on a vessel along a drug trafficking route in the Eastern Pacific on Saturday. The U.S. military says the boat was operated by a designated terrorist organization and was, quote, engaged in narco-trafficking operations. Three men who Southern Command calls narco-terrorists were killed. Video posted on social media by Southern Command shows a small boat floating in the ocean and then a cloud of smoke after the strikes. This is the fourth strike the U.S. military has conducted on alleged drug smuggling boats in recent days. Since September, the U.S. military has targeted suspected drug smuggling boats in the Eastern Pacific and the Caribbean, killing more than 200 people. Criticism is growing around the legality of their attacks and whether they are even effective at stemming the flow of drugs. Shawn-Elise Duster, NPR News.
8: Criticism over President Trump's so-called anti-weaponization fund continued Sunday. The fund was created as part of Trump's lawsuit against the IRS and the Department of Justice. It was to compensate people who felt they were politically targeted by the government. Speaking on Meet the Press Sunday, former Vice President Mike Pence called the fund a bad idea.
10: Let's get rid of this fund. I mean, it's deeply offensive to me that you could have a fund that could even possibly compensate people who assaulted police officers or vandalized the Capitol on January 6th. And I think that's broadly held by most Republicans and most Americans.
8: Federal judges have temporarily blocked that fund. Several states are holding primaries on Tuesday. That includes California, where voters will weigh in on races for governor, key battles that will help determine which party controls Congress, and a bitter race for mayor of Los Angeles. From member station KQED, Scott Schaefer reports.
11: With Gavin Newsom termed out, the race to replace him has been unpredictable. Two Democrats, former state attorney general Javier Becerra and billionaire investor Tom Steyer, along with Republican Steve Hilton, have emerged as the top contenders. Meanwhile, voter-approved redistricting has Democrats hoping to flip up to 5 House seats. In Los Angeles, Mayor Karen Bass had been widely popular until last year's massive wildfires destroyed thousands of homes and businesses. She's in a tight primary battle with Nithya Raman, a progressive member of the L.A. City Council, and an unlikely challenger, Republican Spencer Pratt, a Trump-endorsed former reality TV star whose home was destroyed in the Palisades fire. For NPR News, I'm Scott Schaefer in San Francisco.
8: A Palestinian man was shot and killed by Israeli forces on Sunday. The Palestinian Health Authority says the 26-year-old was trying to cross into Israel to look for work. Economic conditions in the West Bank are bad, forcing some people to try and cross into Israel to find jobs. Unemployment has been surging across the area. You're listening to NPR News. Police in Hawaii have charged a 36-year-old man with several counts of first and second degree murder. Jacob Daniel Baker is scheduled to appear in court on Monday. Police say he killed three people in a remote community known for its communal lifestyle. Residents of the community say Baker had been living there in exchange for work, but had recently become threatening. The rise of AI is driving an unprecedented boom of data centers, but some local governments are trying to restrict them, including Nashville. Cynthia Abrams of member station WPLN has our reports.
12: Across the state, in Memphis, residents have sounded the alarm about air pollution from Elon Musk's xAI supercomputer. So Nashville's city council members, like Roland Horton, are trying to ban data centers of that size outright.
13: 500,000 square feet is the size of nine football fields. And those are the ones that really impose enormous costs on communities like we've seen in Memphis.
12: If approved by the council, the legislation would also enact building and operating restrictions on data centers of all sizes. Similar legislation has been passed in places including Atlanta, New Orleans, and Minneapolis. For NPR News, I'm Cynthia Abrams in Nashville.
8: Russell Henley birdied the final three holes to force a playoff with Eric Cole on Sunday. Henley then made a 5-foot putt on the first extra hole to win the PGA Classic in Texas. Cole, meanwhile, parred the final seven holes to reach the playoff. With the win, Henley earned a $1.78 million prize. It's his sixth PGA Tour title. I'm Dale Willman, NPR News.
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6: This is an Encore World Cafe. I'm Raina Duras. All week long, we're celebrating the artists who are often behind the scenes of your favorite albums, the ones who shape the sounds and get the best performances out of musicians. It is Producer Week. Today, it's Nico Case, who has produced her own music for years, but you'll hear her explain why she finally decided to give herself the official producer credit on her latest album. That's in this session recorded last year. Enjoy. When I think about Nico Case, her vocals, her music, her lyrics, the phrase that I keep coming back to is a force of nature. There's no other artist, in my opinion, who's able to harness and unleash nature's wild power in their songwriting like Nico does. But it's also in the way she performs, as if that power is being channeled through her. And nature itself is something she's always connected to, something you can hear in her work, including her new album, Neon Gray, Midnight Green, and also in her stunning new memoir, The Harder I Fight, The More I Love You. That book, one of the best memoirs I've ever read, one that I'm giving to two different people as Christmas gifts this year, details her early days as a musician as well as her childhood. It was a childhood that was at times difficult and isolated, but also found her forging that connection to the natural world and music. And it includes some very funny moments, like when she bought her first tenor guitar, a story you'll hear coming up in our interview today. My conversation with Nico Case in just a moment, but first, she performs a song from her new album, Live. This is Wreck, Nico Case for World Cafe.

0: Live for the World Cafe, Nico Case, Wreck. It's a song from her latest album, Neon Gray, Midnight Green. I'm Raina Duras. Nico Case is here with me. Nico, welcome back to the World Cafe.
1: Thank you. It's been a while. It's nice to be back.
0: It has been. Yeah, I'm so happy to have you here. I love the new record. I'm very excited to talk about it. In that song that we just heard, you have lyrics like, I've become a solar system, an eruption, a wreck of possibilities, a volatility of stars. Nature is something that permeates. So there's so much of your writing, both in your songs and in your memoir. You seem to identify with and as nature. Where do you think that comes from?
1: Well, being unsupervised as a little kid, I wasn't told what to feel about nature. So I did what felt natural, which was nature was alive to me. I think the secret is that everybody should feel that way because we are not separate. Mm. And I think it's the way back to something greater, is everybody should feel excited to and entitled to being an animal and being part of the animal kingdom. The entitlement is for kinship and for belonging and for, you know, growth and, you know, examining the parts of ourselves that are absolutely spectacular. We're meant to be a team of specialists and to survive. And the way we communicate is so fascinating and so subtle and so complicated. And we can run longer than any other animal, you know, things like that. Just, you know, we're fantastic beings as natural beings. And we forget that.
0: And I love what you said about kinship. You spent a lot of time alone as a kid. And for people who haven't had the chance to read your book yet, I know this is a lot to sum up, but how would you sum up how life was like for you as a child?
1: It was a lot of neglect. I would use the word neglect. It wasn't the funnest. It was pretty lonely. But there were good, bright parts, too. And I wouldn't trade the being alone in nature. Even though it was hard, I think it taught me something that I'm meant to tell other people, you know, as in the kinship and we fit in and we belong. And there's a comfort in that. You know, we are not the top of the food chain. We are something different. We are supposed to be something different. It's not us against nature. It's us with nature.
0: You spent a lot of time with nature. You also had a radio when you were alone as a kid. Could you tell us about the role that music played for you early on before you knew that you wanted to make it yourself?
1: I was obsessed with music and I listened to it all the time. Even when I was asleep, I would listen to it. I just left it on all the time. It made me feel comforted. There were some places I lived where I didn't have a radio because I was too remote, but I did have a record player. And so I played my parents' records, but I don't remember a time without it. Like, I don't remember a time without nature.
0: Well, we'll talk more about lots of this stuff in a minute. I'm talking to Nico Case at World Cafe. We're going to hear you perform another song right now. It's a song called Oh Neglect. You sing, I worked every second to please you in this song. And it made me think about your relationship with your mother that you write about in your memoir. And you keep coming back to the word Pollyanna in this song. You sing, I'm your Pollyanna. Could you talk about that lyric for us?
1: Well, that song is about living next to the fast track of people becoming famous. And I think about all my bands in that song. It's kind of, you know, for all my bandmates over time, like Carl Newman and, you know, Carolyn Mark and all of us who are there to make music. And we do watch people pass us and become popular and famous.
0: So it's neglect more in like the industry way.
1: No, neglect is kind of like, I'm not becoming famous, but I'm not giving up this way of life. So the neglect, I guess, is the neglect of whatever society thinks I should be doing. So neglect is a much funner partner than working a day job.
0: Right. If you had to work a day job, I'm curious, what would you do?
1: Oh my God, there's so many I would do. I say this a lot, but I used to work at Hattie's Hat in Seattle, Washington, which is a little bar restaurant, and I got hired as the dishwasher, and then I became a sous chef, and then I was responsible for making the soups every day, and I got to make up the recipes. And so I made up a bunch of recipes, and the soups got popular, and I just got so much pleasure. And it felt so nice to make something healthy for somebody that you would never meet. It was like giving love to a stranger, this little piece of warmth, this little minute of, you know, comfort. And I don't know, that felt so good to me. Like, I can't imagine running a restaurant myself, but I do like cooking for people.
0: We'll come back and we'll keep on talking. This is Nico Case performing Oh Neglect live for the World Cafe.

0: Recorded live for the World Cafe, Nico Case with Oh Neglect from her new album, Neon Gray, Midnight Green. I'm Raina Duras. Nico Case is my guest today. She also recently released a memoir called The Harder I Fight, The More I Love You. Your memoir is full of yearning and longing, longing for friends and companionship, longing for horses, longing to make music, to meet everyone, to have a cozy, warm family when you were growing up, spending so much time alone. And you say you did not want to be a solo artist. You're very clear that you wanted to have a band. Did that desire to have a band come partly from that desire to have a family?
1: Yeah, absolutely. But it also has to do with, I wanted to generate it with another person because there's nothing feels that exciting to me as generating the vibration with another person and like makes you feel like you're just slightly levitating off the floor. And, you know, I always wanted to have, like, it looked like so much fun to be in a band. And I knew so many people in bands and like I saw their camaraderie and their collective sense of purpose. And I wanted that.
0: I know that this album pays tribute to some of the members of like your musical family that you've lost over the last few years. And one of those people is Dallas Good of the Sadies, who passed away in 2022. Yes. Could you talk a bit about your relationship with Dallas and why he was such an important person for you?
1: Well, Dallas is an undeniable talent. And he's just one of those people who has it, you know? And I first met him because I wanted to do my first tour for my first record. And I asked Brian Connolly if he could go. And he couldn't go, but he said he had the perfect person for me. And so Dallas said he would do it. He had never met me. He showed up in Vancouver and we were just fast friends immediately. He was a person who never, like my gender never came up as far as my ability to be a musician or to be interested in music. And he took very seriously my opinions and my ideas. And I felt like I was 100% accepted, and it meant a great deal to me.
0: Yeah.
1: Especially since he is so talented, you know, and I felt like a partly a male person myself. And it always broke my heart as to how you'd want to, you know, have these intimate, excited moments about music where you get really excited and you talk about what it is you love about it. But often men didn't want to do that with me. I was kind of tolerated. I wasn't really invited in. I mean, granted, I did have friends that I had relationships with like that who were my friends. But as far as being somebody to make music with,
0: right,
1: I'd never had that.
0: I'm from Toronto and I never met Dallas, but him and the Sadies were just like, they were such a force in that city. And I just,
1: yeah.
0: It's just
1: and a good
0: huge
1: family as well. Like,
0: yeah.
1: They're Canadian country legends. And I didn't know you were from Toronto.
0: I am, yeah.
1: Aw. When Dallas died, it felt like there was a massive energy brownout.
0: Yeah.
1: Throughout Canada. Like a light went out, you know, and it was too much. He was too young and it really hit hard.
0: I want to play a bit of the song Matchlet from the album where you refer to a dream you had about Dallas after he died. And even though I know you're singing about someone you lost, when you describe the dream and it's in the song, it definitely put a smile on my face, the image that you describe.
1: So his sense of humor. And I was like, thank you for coming to let me know you're okay.
0: Yeah.
1: Thank you.
0: Yeah. Well, we'll play that verse so you can hear it. This is Matchlet from Nico Case.

0: Dallas Good zipping himself up into a cactus. That's a bit of Matchlit. Yes. Yeah. It's such a great picture.
1: Like giant footy pajamas. And he was cracking up. It was so wonderful.
0: That is
1: such, just like, of course you're doing this right now.
0: That's such a beautiful thing to have somebody come to you and like, and to make you laugh again like that.
1: Yeah. I often have people come to me after they pass. Like my grandmother, for example, I believe that's in the book, and just her going, oh yes, going to I got to get my plane to Thailand, hon. I'll talk to you later. You know, I'm like, have a good time.
0: Yeah, it's like there's something extra comforting about it being something kind of like mundane, like a phone call, like something that would happen in real life.
1: Yeah. Often people call me on the phone when they pass away.
0: Yeah. In that clip of the song that we just heard in Matchlit, that is one of the songs where we hear an orchestra. We hear the Plain Song Chamber Orchestra. Could you describe the day that the orchestra came into the studio to record?
1: Well, I actually went to Colorado for that one because my specific studio isn't really big enough. And the town it's in isn't big enough to have like a full-on orchestra. So I flew to Denver. I got there a tiny bit late. So I went in as they were starting the first song, and I just immediately was bawling my head off because there's just no other experience like it. And hearing professional musicians like that who are a different kind of musician than I am en masse playing one of my songs back at me is the closest I will ever get as a musician to hearing one of my own songs as if somebody else wrote it. You know, it was so funny, like their version of like, that one we messed up a little, we got to do that one again. Like, I never would have heard anything that was considered a mistake. I was just so like, whoa.
0: Let me quickly reintroduce you. I'm talking to Nico Case on World Cafe. So you had the orchestra, you had your full band playing with you, and you produced this album yourself. I know you've produced before, but this time it was like all you producing it.
1: I just credited myself like a white man.
0: Well, why was it important to do that and put your name out front credited as producer?
1: Because I thought it was very appropriate because it was my own studio. And, you know, the heavy lifting is mine. I got to write the songs. I got to sing the songs. I got to play on the songs and decide who, like, there's so much. And I don't do it alone. It's always collaborative. I love to just make sure that we don't stick to the mythology of rock and roll, that it's one person responsible for some, you know. But I needed to remind myself that I was a producer because I forget that women, queer people, and, you know, non-binary people are producers because we're a small percentage of the overall world of producers. And of studio owners, even smaller.
0: Yeah.
1: So, you know, when I sometimes am thinking about like, oh, well, who should produce? But I think of a group of men. You know what I mean? Like, I still think of it that way. And I was like, you got to really work harder at getting this out of your brain. So I was like, yeah, I produce this record. I am the boss and the veto power. So why not?
0: You're listening to my conversation with Nico Case. Now, there are lots of love songs out there. After this quick break, you'll hear Nico perform a song she wrote about how maybe there are too many. And she'll tell the very satisfying story of buying her first tenor guitar. That's next on World Cafe.
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0: Welcome back to an Encore World Cafe. I'm Raina Duris. If you're just joining us, I'm speaking with Nico Case. Last year, she released a memoir called The Harder I Fight, The More I Love You, as well as an album called Neon Gray, Midnight Green. We're going to hear another live song now. We're going to hear you play Rusty Mountain. And in this song, you sing about love songs and possibly your disdain for them, or at least for writing them. And there's a line that jumped out to me. Take your radio and shove it, all your he's and she's. And rhyming love. Could you talk about that line for us?
1: I noticed, I like to listen to all kinds of music and I listen to radio hits. And this is not, you know, like a problem with radio or a problem with
0: I'm
1: now.
0: Not taking it personally. Don't worry.
1: No, it's about people only try to write love songs or lust songs. It doesn't seem like people write songs about much else. And what ends up on the radio is mostly heteronormative, man-on-woman love songs. And they're so dull.
0: I'm glad you brought that up because one of the parts of your book I found most moving was when you talked about feeling like you were kind of having to become a girl and sort of abandoning your younger self. And You kind of explore some of those conflicted feelings about what it means to be a girl, quote unquote. Has your understanding of those feelings in yourself gotten clearer over time?
1: Yeah, I'm a gender fluid person. I always have been. And I know that the language has been there for a very long time, but the younger generations use it. And it feels so validating to know, okay, that... I just didn't think of that on my own. I was too close to it. I needed the younger generations to express it and fight for it. And I'm so grateful because...
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0: Nico Case, live for the World Cafe, performing a song from her new album, Neon Gray, Midnight Green, called Rusty Mountain. She also has a new memoir called The Harder I Fight, The More I Love You. I'm Raina Duris, joined by Nico Case. There is a great story in your memoir about falling in love with the tenor guitar. And I guess first, actually, could you explain for folks who don't know what the difference is between a tenor guitar and a regular guitar?
1: A tenor guitar has only four strings, and it's either tuned like a cello, or you can tune it like the top four strings of a guitar. It's not recommended because it's a little slacker that way, and therefore it can mess up the body of your guitar, but that's a whole other thing. And I have very small hands, and so a four-string guitar has a very small neck. And so I was able to make progress quickly on it. Since I've made progress and my hand is stretched out, and, you know, it is like being an athlete, you have to stretch for it. I can play a six-string guitar, but it did take a while.
0: The story of you actually buying the used tenor guitar is a very, very satisfying moment in the book.
1: Oh, it is.
0: Could you tell that story?
1: Well, I heard from Andrew Bird that, you know, because he was interested in tenor guitars too, because he's a violin player. And we were both living in Chicago at the time. And he's like, hey,

0: I think they have an electric one, because he knew I was looking for an electric tenor. He's like, they have them at Chicago Music Exchange. And so we went in there one day, and we get in there and I'm all excited. And I ask, I'm like, do you have that electric tenor guitar? And the guy was a total jerk. And he was like, yeah, that's reserved for Rick Nielsen from Cheap Trick. And I was like, oh, I was crushed. But then from behind a shelf stood up Tom Peterson from Cheap Trick. And he goes, he's never going to buy it, man. Just let her look at it. He's my what, knight in shining armor in this Amazing. Story. And so the guy let me look at it, and I was looking through the case, and I found a receipt, and it was for repair. It had been Ry Cooter's guitar. So I stuffed that receipt in my pocket because there was no way I was going to let him see that. I was like, this guy is going to never let me buy this guitar if he sees it. So I bought it. It sounded so good, and I bought it. And I'm so grateful to Tom Peterson. I hope I get to meet him one day so I can just go, dude, you don't even know what you did for a young person who wanted a guitar.
1: Yeah. This is just an amazing sequence of events. And
0: so bizarre. So,
1: yeah. That tenor guitar is kind of a pivotal moment for you as far as finding your confidence as a musician. But it also, I know it took you a while to really embrace your singing voice. When I read that, I will admit I was kind of stunned, because I think you have, and I don't like to gush during interviews, but I think you have one of the most beautiful singing voices of anybody I've ever heard. But what was it you finally heard in your voice that you hadn't appreciated before?
0: Well, I think I had a hard time fitting in with other voices. And I knew that my voice wasn't pretty. It was something different. And I didn't have a lot of things that singers I really admired had. Like, I don't have vibrato. And that's something that I really want it, but I don't have it. It's just, I make a straight note. I'm very nasal. I remember driving across the country. I was on my way back to Arizona, and I stopped in Kansas City. There used to be this incredible music store there. I believe it was called the Music Exchange. I can't remember, but it was just this huge, like, bunker of records. And I went to the international section, and I found this record that looked interesting by this band called Trio Bulgarka. And they're Bulgarian folk singers. And I was just like stunned. It was like an emergency. I just couldn't believe my fortune at finding this beautiful record. And the more I listened, the more I thought, that's what my voice is supposed to do. It's drones and long, high nasal notes. I felt like that Disney cartoon of the little ugly duckling finding the whole pack of swans, which are the Trio Bulgarka. And I realized that's the kind of voice I have. And I felt so comforted by that. And I'm an Eastern European person and of Eastern European descent. I'm Ukrainian and other Eastern European nations, and I don't have any ancestors because my family didn't talk about it. You know, I read and follow a lot of indigenous stories, like people indigenous to North America. And the talk of ancestors is always there.
1: Yeah.
0: The strength generated by ancestors is so important. And I think about how people who've, you know, immigrated to America often had to kill their ancestors to fit in. Or just out of fear.
1: As in change your last name, kind of deny that history of your own?
0: Exactly. Yeah. You don't speak the language. You don't talk about it. And I did ask a person I know who is indigenous. I said, how do you find your ancestors if they've been killed? And they said, oh, you'll find your ancestors. Don't worry. I think that was one of the moments where I found my ancestors and I felt stronger and I felt less alone, knowing that my voice fit with theirs.
1: I listened. I can hear what you're talking about. I'm going to play some right now. This is some music from Trio Bulgarka on World Cafe.

0: So that's Trio Bulgarka. Today I'm talking to Nico Case. This is World Cafe. When I was listening to this new album, I kept thinking of that image of you sitting on the floor of your father's house, you know, where you talk about biting the heads off of fleas. And thinking about how, like, the contrast between that image and you in a studio watching an orchestra play your music. I'm just curious about what it was like to go back and dig up and reexamine some of those memories when you've come such a long way from that place.
1: Well, there's a thing about like pretty gnarly poverty that a lot of people don't understand. You know, a lot of people, like the people who read the book, often feel like, oh God, that's such a tragedy. But there's so much about it that's so funny. And it's most of the world's experience. Like, people got to remember most of the world, like, live in pretty extreme poverty. And, you know, the poverty I was experiencing was probably, you know, like a mansion to a lot of other people. It's just the neglect and the squalor kind of that, you know, I'm pretty weird about it now. Like, I can't work in a dirty house. I have to clean everything before I do anything. You know, just little things like that. But I still find some of that stuff so funny.
0: We're going to hear you play another song, one more song from the record. And it's my favorite song on the album. I'm so glad that you're performing it for us. It's called Little Gears. And it brings back this yearning for wildness. And it seems to ask some big questions, even though it starts with you watching a tiny little spider build a web. What does this song mean to you?
1: The song is about people's separateness from nature and the things that we find really important and what we miss. I was like, why do we think we're so important? What is this exceptionalism that we're being taught? There's so much expectation along with it that if we could just, like, have a little more respect for the spider, maybe we'd feel a little better about ourselves. Because we could realize the expectations we have are absolutely ridiculous.
0: Performing live for World Cafe, this is Nico Case, Little Gears.

0: Live for the World Cafe, Nico Case with Little Gears. That's a song from her new album, Neon Gray, Midnight Green. She also has a new memoir called The Harder I Fight, The More I Love You. And she's been my guest today. Nico, thank you so much for this conversation. I really, really enjoyed it.
1: Thank you so much for having me on. I really appreciate you and I appreciate public radio. And I'm thrilled that, you know, you're here. And that I am privileged enough to come be on the show. And I hope everybody listening remembers how much public radio needs support right now. So thank you.
0: Thank you. You have a standing invite anytime you want to come by.
1: Back at you. Come on over.
0: I'm Raina Durres, back in a moment with more World Cafe.
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Hey, I'm Raina Duris, back into your music now on World Cafe with two artists who are expecting a baby together. Imagine how many beautiful lullabies that baby's going to get. Waxahachie in a minute, but first, her partner Kevin Morby with a new song called Javelin.

0: The assassin left Argentina for America aged 19 and never returned. 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
1: Luis Hidalgo spoke to Saskia Sassen in 2015 for Witness History.
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1: Across Africa, U.S. funding of HIV/AIDS programs is being changed dramatically. 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

0: A little busy this morning on the Dan Ryan. This is in the Express headed outbound. Crash of 47th appears to be blocking a lane, adding just a couple of minutes to your commute. Also sluggish on the outbound Kennedy, as many of you heading to O'Hare to catch flights out of town. On the brakes, I-190 to Mannheim. It'll take you about 31 minutes to reach the big airport from the Jane Byrne.
1: I'm Alyssa Nadworny. With the World Cup just days away, U.S. law enforcement are working hard to thwart any security threats.
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0: Coming up in about 10 minutes, we've got the Marketplace Morning Report. As budgets get tighter, dollar stores apparently are drawing bigger crowds and bigger spenders. How are they handling the influx? That story, along with all this morning's business news at 5:51, right here on 91.5 WBEZ.
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5: 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I'm Steve Inskeep.
6: And I'm A. Martinez. There are just over 5 months until the general election where Republicans are trying to hold on to control of Congress. They're facing rising gas prices and an unpopular war in Iran. NPR's Stephen Fowler reports from Iowa on what Republicans are saying about all that to voters.
7: At the Iowa Faith and Freedom Coalition spring kickoff event, a record crowd filled the Horizon Event Center near Des Moines to hear from Texas Senator Ted Cruz.
8: The last year and 4 months with President Trump in office and with a Republican Senate and Republican House, we have won more victories than at any time since we have been alive.
7: Victories, he says, like falling illegal immigration numbers, drastic reductions in crime rates, and the passage of a sweeping bill full of tax cuts and spending priorities. But the crowd of about 1,100 conservative Christians also heard a warning.
8: The Democrats have put a bullseye on the state of Iowa. They're coming after Iowa. They want to turn Iowa blue.
7: Iowa has a Republican governor, two Republican senators, and all four House members are Republicans too. But this is a midterm year where the party in power nationally usually has a bad time holding on to that power. This year is shaping up to be no different, acknowledges Congresswoman Ashley Hinson.
9: And boy, do we have a lot of work to do, and boy, do we have a lot at stake. This election this year is going to be about contrast, the good old contrast between common sense and crazy.
7: Hinson is running for an open Senate seat and has to grapple with President Trump's favorability rating sitting at record lows, affordability remaining a top issue for voters, and Democrats who are feeling energized. Her message?
9: Look, we know life is too expensive, but the Democrat agenda makes everything worse. It's too expensive, and Democrats still want to spend more. They want to regulate more. They want to tax more. And then, by the way, they act surprised when we can't get ahead in life. They do it with a straight face.
7: In Iowa's governor's race, a crowded Republican field highlights broader fractious fights on the right that present a challenge, too.
10: Unity after the primary!
7: That's Iowa GOP Chair Jeff Kaufman.
10: If we don't do that, then there could be consequences. Let's let the grassroots speak. That's what the primary is.
7: This year's primary elections show it's not the grassroots that Republicans have issues with, especially when it comes to backing Trump's preferred policies and picks. But the president's message hasn't been well received by, well, almost everyone else. And it's not always clear what that message is, like last week in a cabinet meeting when Trump hyped a prescription drug savings program.
11: On that alone, we should win the midterms. On that alone, we should win the midterms.
7: But also defended the length of the war in Iran and said,
11: they thought they were going to outweigh me, you know, we'll outweigh him. He's got the midterms. I don't care about the midterms.
7: And when it comes down to it, Vice President Vance explained it this way at a May campaign stop in Des Moines.
12: The fundamental question for us in this election is actually not any specific question of public policy. It's not any particular issue.
7: Voters do have questions about public policy, though, especially in Iowa. It's an agriculture-heavy state that's felt the pinch of tariffs and the war in Iran, especially through high fertilizer costs. And unlike other red states, it hasn't been that long since voters backed Democrats in office. All of that is why this year, the Republican Party is playing defense to hold control of the governorship, Senate, and three of the state's four House seats. Stephen Fowler, NPR News, live Iowa.
6: It's Morning Edition from NPR News. I'm A. Martinez.
5: And I'm Steve Inskeep.
0: I'm Claire Lane. Thank you for joining us on Chicago's NPR News Station 91.5. WBEZ, it is the first day of June. Going to be a pretty mild afternoon. Might have a couple of sprinkles throughout the day. High right around 74 degrees. And plenty more ahead if you're sticking around with us. Israel expands its invasion of Lebanon, capturing a strategic hilltop as U.S. talks aimed at ending the war with Iran appear yet again to be in limbo. We're going to bring you the latest coming up at the top of the hour. Also, the AI boom, as many of us know, is here. But who's keeping track of it? That story, along with all this morning's business news, right around the corner on the Marketplace Morning Report, right here on 91.5 WBEZ.
13: Hi, I'm Sasha Ann Simons. 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First stop, Calumet Park Beach on the city's far south side. 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
14: How President Trump's weaponizing of the Justice Department is affecting judges and jurors' faith in the grand jury process. That's next time on 1A. 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
0: A good weekend for the South Side. White Sox have won the last five straight. That's including yesterday's 2-1 win over Detroit. They will have the Twins taking them on in Minnesota tonight at 6:40. Cubs lost their series in St. Louis with a 5-1 loss yesterday. They're hosting the A's. That'll be tomorrow, starting that homestand at Wrigley Field, 7:05 start. And the Sky hosting the Mystics tomorrow, tip-off at 6:30. We're going to have a couple of sprinkles on and off throughout the day. Most of the heavy rain appears to be beyond us. High right around 74 degrees, cooler by the lakefront. Right now, cloudy skies, 54 degrees at O'Hare. We've got some light rain falling in the North Shore at 551. 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
16: From Marketplace, I'm Nancy Marshall-Genzer in Washington. Dollar General reports earnings tomorrow. The company's stock already jumped last week after one of its rivals, the Dollar Tree, reported a great first quarter. Its comparable store sales were up 3.5%. This hints at a growing consumer demand for deals. So we asked Marketplace's Stephanie Hughes to check in on the dollar store ecosystem.
17: Dana Kenlin has been in the market for some travel-sized toiletry bottles. She could have got them at the drugstore that's 20 feet from her house. But instead, she went out of her way to drive to this Dollar Tree in East Baltimore.
18: And you looked up the prices for both of these before you came in?
19: Actually, I did. I get paid Friday, so I'm trying to just limit the things that I buy until Friday.
17: Kenlin works as a security officer. She's also a single mom who keeps to a pretty strict budget. And she says shopping here helps.
19: I just feel relieved. I guess more so like I'm not really overspending on certain things.
17: Another advantage to dollar stores, they're usually close to where people live, says Bloomberg Intelligence analyst Jennifer Bartashas.
20: And so it's a very easy, quick place for people to stop and pick up a few essentials without having to drive a long distance.
17: Which is particularly attractive right now with elevated gas prices. Bartasha says dollar stores now offer a bigger assortment of items. Think craft supplies, tools, graduation balloons. And they're also pulling in higher income consumers looking for deals.
20: And so the question will be for these chains going forward, how do they hang on to those higher income households who have the capacity to spend more when they're in the stores?
17: And how do they get those big spenders to pop in more often? In Baltimore, I'm Stephanie Hughes for Marketplace.
16: Let's do the numbers. Markets are set to start June in positive territory as investors continue piling into tech stocks. The FTSE in London is down about 0.1%, but the Dow, S&P, and NASDAQ futures are all up in the 2 to 4/10% range, with the Dow future up 225 points. The 10-year Treasury yield is down at 4.47%. Later this week, we'll get the government's big hiring and unemployment reports, a key read on how the economy is holding up as oil markets remain unsettled. And speaking of oil, oil prices are up sharp.
2: I'm Nudia Hernandez. On the Vocal of Hotline, we're building a soundtrack of the city together, one call and one song at a time.

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1: WBEZ is supported by the Field Museum, presenting After the Age of Dinosaurs, an exhibit exploring life after dinosaurs disappeared, featuring giant snakes, early mammals, and other creatures. More at fieldmuseum.org.
2: Donnie says some people don't want the team here at all.
3: There are some folks that are excited. There are some folks are not happy for the presence of Iranian team. And that all comes down to politics, unfortunately.
2: The dynamics on this soccer field mirror a larger narrative tension in the diaspora, according to Nikki Akhavan. She's Iranian-American and a professor at the Catholic University of America in D.C., where she studies Iranian culture and media. She's also a soccer fan and has been following conversations around the coming World Cup. She says that during the last World Cup, there was a push from some Iranians around the world to boycott the team after a crackdown on protests about women's rights and other issues in Iran. Now, she thinks the war has resurfaced those conversations as some oppose the war and others are frustrated that it hasn't led to regime change. Some, she says, associate the team with the government.
4: There's this narrative that, oh, it's not the Iranian team, it's the Islamic Republic team.
2: Akhavan herself sees the team as representatives of the Iranian people, not their government.
4: My argument is you can't concede to the state and say, okay, well, you know, it's your team. No, it's a national team. And so you want to support that team.
2: While Iranians in LA navigate these tricky politics, some are hoping the World Cup can foster unity after Iran's deadly crackdown against protesters in January and the U.S. war that followed. Shaheen Ferdowsi runs a Persian restaurant called Meymouni Cafe. It's near Westwood, where he grew up, a neighborhood dense with Iranian shops and restaurants.
5: There's a reason why it's called Tehranjalis. The heartbeat of the Persian diaspora is in Los Angeles.
2: Ferdowsi has hosted events to bring Iranians together during this challenging year to connect over their shared culture and get away from polarized online environments. Now he's planning on hosting watch parties.
5: Not only am I excited that the Iran national team is coming to play here because they're going to have so much fan support, but I'm also excited to have all of the Iranians from the rest of North America and probably Europe, right?
2: Still, Iranians in LA will be gathering in a moment of uncertainty. Sheila Rossi, who was born in Iran and is now the mayor of the small city of South Pasadena, says she'll probably be watching the matches, but her mind is on the continuing war.
6: It's still very, tenuous right now. We're not sure what's going to happen.
2: She's worried about her family still in Iran. For NPR News, I'm Libby Rainey in Los Angeles.
7: 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I'm Steve Inskeep.
8: And I'm A. Martinez.
9: Good morning. You're listening to 91.5 WBEZ. I'm Claire Lane. Happy to have you with us on this June 1st in Chicago. Going to see a high right around 73 degrees. Mix of sun and clouds after some rain this morning. A plenty more ahead. Congress returns to Washington with a pretty long to-do list, including disentangling immigration enforcement funding from the president's weaponization fund, if we're going to bring you the latest. Also news from Illinois, where state lawmakers approved a measure in the wee hours this morning aimed at protecting kids on social media. Details in our local newscast.
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7: Good morning. New Jersey's governor criticized violent protests at an ICE detention center, and there's now a half-mile curfew zone. New Jersey Senator Cory Booker joins us in this hour of Morning Edition from NPR News. Two federal courts are now looking into President Trump's settlement in the lawsuit he brought against himself. I'm Steve Inskeep.
8: And I'm A. Martinez. We hear from a former judge who argued Trump deceived one of those courts.

0: This is NPR News.
1: Good morning. This is 91.5 WBEZ. I'm Claire Lane. Thank you for joining us. Could see about 73 degrees on this June 1st. It's also the official start of Pride Month. Several flag-raising ceremonies happening across the Chicago area today. Chicago and Cook County officials honoring the LGBTQ plus community hoisting a pride flag at Daley Plaza this morning at 10 o'clock. Advocates also gathering in Logan Square to raise a flag today at noon. Chicago Pride Parade will be held on Sunday, June 28th. Looking at traffic so far this morning, filling in on the inbound Stevenson where you'd expect Central to Kedzie 50 minutes. So as you make your way in from 355 and sluggish out to O'Hare if you're catching a flight this morning. On the brakes from Montrose most of the way to Manheim, 42 minutes. Inbound on the Edens filling in slightly about 17. Lake Cook Road to get to the Kennedy Junction. We've got 57 degrees, cloudy skies at O'Hare at 6:30. 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
2: Live from NPR News in Washington, I'm Dave Mattingly. The U.S. and Iran have exchanged more fire in the Middle East in the latest test of the ongoing ceasefire. Here's NPR's Greg Myrie.
3: The U.S. military says American aircraft fired on a number of Iranian sites over the weekend. Now, they include a radar station, some drones, and a command center for drones. And this included an attack on Keshem Island in the Strait of Hormuz. Now, the U.S. says it acted because Iran had earlier shot down a U.S. Predator drone. The U.S. military says this U.S. drone was flying over international waters.
2: And Kuwaiti forces say they intercepted Iranian missiles and drones launched earlier today. President Trump continues to signal the U.S. and Iran are close to a deal to extend the ceasefire by 60 days. Israeli troops have captured a strategic mountain in southern Lebanon, marking their deepest incursion in the country in more than 25 years. The Israeli gains may be complicating efforts to extend the ceasefire between the U.S. and Iran, with Iranian officials demanding an end to the attacks against Hezbollah in Lebanon. AAA says the price of regular gasoline in the U.S. has dropped 18 cents a gallon in the last week on expectations the U.S. and Iran will reach an agreement. Regular now averages $4.32 a gallon nationwide. This is NPR News.
1: Right now it's 57 degrees under partly cloudy skies at 7:31. Good morning. I'm Claire Lane with WBEZ News. Lawmakers passed a state budget very early this morning following a marathon session that lasted much of the night and includes new taxes on digital ads and social media platforms, also tackles some funding gaps following new federal guidelines that tighten restrictions on SNAP benefits. State Representative Robin Gable, a Democrat from Evanston, says the bill addresses people's most pressing needs. The budget also offers $400 individual payments to families who recently lost their SNAP. The budget now awaits Governor J.B. Pritzker's approval. As for the Bears, Illinois' spring legislative session ended in bitter fashion. The House and Senate could not agree on a tax incentive package to entice a team to build a new dome stadium in Arlington Heights. That now means the Bears will have to decide whether to deliver on a possible move to Hammond, Indiana. A Bears brass say their timeline remains the same and they will have a decision on where the Bears will play by late spring or early summer. A new legislation out of Springfield this morning changes how the state conducts its property sales, tax sales rather. WBEZ's Nicole Janine Johnson with more.
4: 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If they don't pay what they owe, delinquent homeowners risk losing their homes and their equity. This is unconstitutional, according to the United States Supreme Court. In a new bill, homeowners have 3 years instead of 2.5 to redeem their taxes. In a 6-year pilot program, Cook County will enroll 100 homeowners in a 3-year payment plan. In future tax sales, homes will be auctioned if taxes are not redeemed, and homeowners will get what's left over as the surplus equity. The bill awaits Governor J.B. Pritzker's signature to become law. Nicole Janine Johnson, WBEZ News.
1: Sun and clouds today. We'll see a high near 73.
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7: It's Morning Edition from NPR News. I'm Steve Inskeep in Washington, D.C.
8: And I'm Amy Martinez in Culver City, California. President Trump's anti-weaponization fund is facing scrutiny in the courts.
7: Judges issued two orders in one day at the end of last week. First, a judge temporarily blocked the government from establishing the president's settlement fund to reimburse people who claim the federal government targeted them. Then another judge said she would investigate Trump's settlement with himself. The president arranged the payoffs in a deal with agencies he controls.
8: NPR's Jacqueline Diaz is with us to break all of this down. So, Jacqueline, remind us where we are with this fund.
9: So there were a few developments on Friday. This anti-weaponization fund was created by the DOJ, and it was part of a settlement of President Trump's civil lawsuit against the IRS. Trump sued his own government back in January for the leak of his tax returns in 2019. The DOJ set aside almost $1.8 billion for this fund. People who feel like they were targeted by the federal government can apply for this fund and get payouts for damages. Groups like the nonprofit Democracy Forward sued the government over this whole program. And on Friday, a judge temporarily blocked the DOJ from moving forward with the fund. That means no payouts right now. She's now thinking about whether to grant a longer-term pause. Trump's lawyers have about 2 weeks to respond.
8: All right, so Steve earlier mentioned another judge. What about that other judge?
9: Yeah, so the original federal judge who oversaw Trump's lawsuit over his tax return leaks also weighed in on Friday. That judge, Judge Kathleen Williams, had earlier dismissed the case after the government and Trump settled. Before dismissing it, she expressed some concerns. She said she was worried that Trump and the IRS, which is obviously a part of his government, weren't really on opposite sides and that the court itself might be a, quote, victim of fraud. 35 retired federal judges weighed in and urged Judge Williams to take another look. And stay with me here. Judge Williams said she's going to consider that. She's giving Trump's lawyers until June 12th to respond. Trump supporters have really wanted something like this to exist, but there's a lot of legal obstacles here for the president to get his fund up and running.
8: Yeah. Now, you say some supporters wanted this. How have some lawmakers responded to the fund?
9: Well, there's some serious bipartisan pushback to this whole program. Republican Senate Majority Leader John Thune has said previously that he is not a big fan of this fund. But the loudest critics have been, naturally, Democrats. Some top Democrats are really concerned with another part of the settlement. That is one that bars the U.S. government from taking action over past tax returns filed by Trump, his companies, and his family. One Democrat, Jamie Raskin of Maryland, said on Friday that Congress should not have to wait for the courts and has the power to act itself.
8: How has the Trump administration responded to this criticism?
9: President Trump and other folks in the White House have said repeatedly that he does not get any personal benefit from this fund. And the Justice Department has defended its legality. The DOJ, for its part, did not respond to a request for comment from NPR. We do know that some Trump supporters who feel like they've been targeted by the DOJ have started applying for the fund. So far, that's included Michael Caputo, a Trump ally and former Health and Human Services spokesman. He has said he and his family were targeted by the Biden administration. Acting Attorney General Todd Blanche is sure to get questions about the weaponization fund and who might benefit when he testifies before a House budget hearing on Tuesday.
8: All right, that's NPR's Jacqueline Diaz. Jacqueline, thanks for laying all this out for us.
9: Thank you.
7: Judge Kathleen Williams says she chose to examine the president's settlement with himself at the request of 35 former federal judges. They wrote a letter. One of those judges is John Jones III, appointed by President George W. Bush, who served for many years and is now president of Dickinson College. Judge, welcome.
10: Good morning, Steve.
7: What strikes you when you read the judge's statement? I mean Judge Williams here.
10: Well, it looks like Judge Williams may have been looking for an opportunity, Steve, to open this case. And of course, I and my retired judge colleagues gave her that opportunity by filing a motion to have her do that. The order itself, I would characterize as terse and rather ominous, because what she invokes in the order is Federal Rule of Civil Procedure 11, and broken down in sort of layperson's parlance, Rule 11 requires that lawyers be honest and reasonable when filing lawsuits, and they not do so for an improper purpose. Here, the fear is collusion, which would be an improper purpose. And if you violate Rule 11, you can be sanctioned. And she's warning right up front that she may do that.
7: When we talk about collusion, what we mean is the president was effectively on both sides of this case, and therefore the lawyers on both sides of this case. The question she's asking anyway is, did they collude to make this case go away?
10: Well, that's exactly right. And she, as your reporter said, she identified that as an issue before the settlement. Ordered briefing, if we remember the timing, and then several days before the briefs were due, they pulled the suit down. The plaintiffs did. Notably, the defendants did not even enter an appearance. They didn't interpose a defense in the case. There's nobody on the side of the agencies, which is pretty remarkable. And in her order, she commented that she understood that there was a memo that sort of sketched out a defense, including the statute of limitations and some other defenses. And despite that memo, no defense whatsoever was interposed against the suit.
7: I guess we should be clear. When we say no defense was interposed, what you're saying is that we, the taxpayers, had nobody speaking for us. The government is supposed to speak for us, works for us, but instead they seem to have stood aside for the citizen who was aggrieved and was able to give them orders, the president.
10: Bluntly, Steve, they rolled over and played dead. This is a massive lawsuit. And they defended lawsuits of this nature before. There were other people who had their returns leaked, and the government did defend those lawsuits. So in this particular case, it was notable to the judge that they didn't even try. And that is, I think, pretty unprecedented.
7: Very briefly, should the president have been entitled to something? I mean, there was this third-party contractor who seems to have leaked his tax returns.
10: Well, I think you probably could firewall sort of collusive nature of the suit if you tried to do it. I'm not sure precisely how, but there may have been a way to do it. But that's not what happened here. You have this settlement that occurs surreptitiously and really beyond the parameters of what the subject matter was in the suit. And that flies in the face, as the judge also pointed out, of the justice manual. So, it's not a normal settlement by any stretch of the imagination.
7: Beyond the parameters, of course, what you mean is the settlement is not about tax leakage. It's about January 6th. Judge, thanks so much.
10: Yes, for personal damages. That's right.
7: That's former federal judge John Jones III. Appreciate your insights. Thank you, sir.
10: Thanks, Steve.
7: This is NPR News.
1: You're listening to 91.5 WBEZ. Good morning. I'm Claire Lane. Always glad to have you with us. Right now, pretty mild, about 57 degrees. A little bit of sun out along the lakefront, climbing to a high near 73 today. But all sun for the Chicago White Sox. Things are looking up on the south side. They've won the last five straight. Colson Montgomery homered and Tristan Peters RBI single put Chicago ahead as the Sox rallied with two runs. This was in the seventh to beat the slumping Detroit Tigers 2-1. This was yesterday. Detroit lost for the 21st time in the last 25 games. Montgomery, on the other hand, hit his 15th home run. It was a drive to right field off of reliever Drew Anderson to tie the game, and Chicago followed with three straight singles to take the lead and then held on for a series sweep. White Sox continuing on to Minnesota tonight, taking on the Twins for a 6:40 first pitch. Cubs coming back from St. Louis, hanging their heads. They lost their series 5-0 loss yesterday. They will start a homestand with the A's tomorrow at Wrigley at 7:05. Stay with us. We've got Marketplace right around the corner. Also checking traffic.
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1: 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Well, busy this morning on DeSalvo Lakeshore Drive northbound, heavy Marquette up to Hayes, then 18th to Monroe, and then on the brakes as you round the Hollywood curve. A tri-state struggling northbound where you begin, 8094 to just past Thornton Quarry. You have a crash blocking the three left lanes. We've got Marketplace 7 minutes away as budget gets tighter for many of us. Dollar stores are drawing some pretty big crowds and bigger spenders. That story, along with all this morning's business news, 7 minutes away on the Marketplace Morning Report. Cloudy skies, 57 degrees at O'Hare. We'll see a high near 73 today. 7:45. 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
7: It's Morning Edition from NPR News. I'm Steve Inskeep.
8: And I'm A. Martinez. There are just over 5 months until the general election where Republicans are trying to hold on to control of Congress. They're facing rising gas prices and an unpopular war in Iran. NPR's Stephen Fowler reports from Iowa on what Republicans are saying about all that to voters.
11: At the Iowa Faith and Freedom Coalition spring kickoff event, a record crowd filled the Horizon Event Center near Des Moines to hear from Texas Senator Ted Cruz.
12: The last year and 4 months with President Trump in office and with a Republican Senate and Republican House, we have won more victories than at any time since we have been alive.
11: Victories, he says, like falling illegal immigration numbers, drastic reductions in crime rates, and the passage of a sweeping bill full of tax cuts and spending priorities. But the crowd of about 1,100 conservative Christians also heard a warning.
12: The Democrats have put a bullseye on the state of Iowa. They're coming after Iowa. They want to turn Iowa blue.
11: Iowa has a Republican governor, two Republican senators, and all four House members are Republicans too. But this is a midterm year where the party in power nationally usually has a bad time holding on to that power. This year is shaping up to be no different, acknowledges Congresswoman Ashley Hinson.
13: And boy, do we have a lot of work to do, and boy, do we have a lot at stake. This election this year is going to be about contrast, the good old contrast between common sense and crazy.
11: Hinson is running for an open Senate seat and has to grapple with President Trump's favorability rating sitting at record lows, affordability remaining a top issue for voters, and Democrats who are feeling energized. Her message?
13: Look, we know life is too expensive, but the Democrat agenda makes everything worse. It's too expensive, and Democrats still want to spend more. They want to regulate more. They want to tax more. And then, by the way, they act surprised when we can't get ahead in life. They do it with a straight face.
11: In Iowa's governor's race, a crowded Republican field highlights broader fractious fights on the right that present a challenge, too.
14: Unity after the primary!
11: That's Iowa GOP Chair Jeff Kauffman.
14: If we don't do that, then there could be consequences. Let's let the grassroots speak. That's what the primary is.
11: This year's primary elections show it's not the grassroots that Republicans have issues with, especially when it comes to backing Trump's preferred policies and picks. But the president's message hasn't been well received by, well, almost everyone else. And it's not always clear what that message is, like last week in a cabinet meeting when Trump hyped a prescription drug savings program.
15: On that alone, we should win the midterms. On that alone, we should win the midterms.
11: But also defended the length of the war in Iran and said,
15: they thought they were going to outweigh me, you know, we'll outweigh him. He's got the midterms. I don't care about the midterms.
11: And when it comes down to it, Vice President Vance explained it this way at a May campaign stop in Des Moines.
16: The fundamental question for us in this election is actually not any specific question of public policy. It's not any particular issue.
11: Voters do have questions about public policy, though, especially in Iowa. It's an agriculture-heavy state that's felt the pinch of tariffs and the war in Iran, especially through high fertilizer costs. And unlike other red states, it hasn't been that long since voters backed Democrats in office. All of that is why this year, the Republican Party is playing defense to hold control of the governorship, Senate, and three of the state's four House seats. Stephen Fowler, NPR News, Live, Iowa.
8: It's Morning Edition from NPR News. I'm A. Martinez.
7: And I'm Steve Inskeep.
1: I'm Claire Lane. Thank you for joining us on 91.5 WBEZ. It is Monday, June 1st. Clouds today might have a few breaks for sun, also a few chances for sprinkles. High right around 73 degrees. We've got Marketplace right around the corner. The AI boom, as many of us know, is here. But who's keeping track of its rapid rise? That story, along with all this morning's business news, next on the Marketplace Morning Report. And later this morning, President Trump told Fox News over the weekend that the U.S. is close to a deal to end the war with Iran.
17: One guarantee that I have to have is that there will be no nuclear weapons. 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
1: Coming up, the spokesperson for the State Department will talk more about that possibility and whether Israel's offensive in Lebanon could have an impact. That's coming up after 8. Stay with us.

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2: We try to view the left and right on an issue like AI as the right, maybe wanting to accelerate the development of this technology and the left wanting to restrict it. But actually, there's a lot more issue specific agreement on things like chip export controls. So a lot of people want to restrict exporting a lot of the hardware that goes into making these AI systems possible to China. Almost everyone across the aisle agrees that there should be some kind of liability for developers, companies that make a model that causes some kind of harm that could be for child safety, mental health, misinformation. And then some pretty big areas of disagreement, I think federal preemption of local regulation that's trying to pause or restrict AI development is pretty deeply bipartisan issue.
3: I'm curious about why you decided to launch this huge project in your spare time, I suppose.
2: I do think a lot of people our age and just in general are feeling a huge lack of agency in understanding how to navigate something that's changing so quickly. So this tool was actually our way of bringing agency into understanding the space as a starting point to see what points of leverage there are in how both we can contribute and maybe get the public more involved.
3: I can relate to that feeling of a lack of control. Sophia, what about you? What led you to do this in your spare time?
4: AI is this kind of like rapidly evolving technology that's starting to collide with almost every other technological domain. And I see this very actively in the space industry where I have formal background and also just in market trends. And our way of making an impact in this space is trying to create a transparency tool. We see this as kind of an opportunity for the public to get involved, even if they are not sort of in Silicon Valley themselves developing these models. They have really important feedback to give.
3: Anushree Chaudhary and Sophia Wang are the co-leads on Mapping AI, a project designed to track who's influencing artificial intelligence. Thank you both.
4: Thank you so much.
2: Thank you so much for having me.
3: In Washington, I'm Nancy Marshall-Genzer with the Marketplace Morning Report from APM, American Public Media.
5: You can always catch a wrap-up of the day's business news on Marketplace right here at 4:30 this afternoon on 91.5 and always on the WBEZ app. Coming up in the next hour, digging into the state's $56 million budget after an overnight session. Drivers working for rideshare apps like Uber and Lyft are one step closer to being able to unionize thanks to a bill now headed to our governor's desk. Also, a bill restricting the federal government's use of detention centers in Illinois. That's on its way to J.B. Pritzker after clearing the Senate. And faith leaders who met with Pope Leo XIV in Vatican City described it as a humbling and transformative experience. All this and more coming up in the next hour right here on WBEZ.
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7: Good morning. What's the U.S. plan for a peace deal that reopens the Strait of Hormuz? The U.S. and Iran traded fire over the weekend. We're going to hear from the State Department spokesman in this hour of Morning Edition from NPR News. Democrats' chances to win the Senate depend on Graham Plattner of Maine. I'm E. Martinez.
8: And I'm Steve Inskeep. He's an oyster farmer with revelations about his past, including one over the weekend. He tells Layla voters want a real person representing them. Also, President Trump started the Board of Peace by demanding billion-dollar entrance fees. Why is there no money in one of its bank accounts? It's Monday, June 1st. This day in 1990, President George H.W. Bush and Soviet President Mikhail Gorbachev agreed to stop making chemical weapons. The news is next.
9: Live from NPR News in Washington, I'm Libby Casey. The U.S. military says it struck various radar and drone launch sites in Iran near the Strait of Hormuz over the weekend. U.S. Central Command says these attacks came

0: I'm Nudia Hernandez. I'm the vocal of Hotline. 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
1: Iranian people, not their government.
2: My argument is you can't concede to the state and say, okay, well, you know, it's your team. No, it's a national team. And so you want to support that team.
1: While Iranians in LA navigate these tricky politics, some are hoping the World Cup can foster unity after Iran's deadly crackdown against protesters in January and the U.S. war that followed. Shaheen Ferdowsi runs a Persian restaurant called Meymouni Cafe. It's near Westwood, where he grew up, a neighborhood dense with Iranian shops and restaurants.
3: There's a reason why it's called Tehranjalis. The heartbeat of the Persian diaspora is in Los Angeles.
1: Ferdowsi has hosted events to bring Iranians together during this challenging year to connect over their shared culture and get away from polarized online environments. Now he's planning on hosting watch parties.
3: Not only am I excited that the Iran national team is coming to play here because they're going to have so much fan support, but I'm also excited to have all of the Iranians from the rest of North America and probably Europe, right?
1: Still, Iranians in LA will be gathering in a moment of uncertainty. Sheila Rossi, who was born in Iran and is now the mayor of the small city of South Pasadena, says she'll probably be watching the matches, but her mind is on the continuing war.
4: It's still very, tenuous right now. We're not sure what's going to happen.
1: She's worried about her family still in Iran. For NPR News, I'm Libby Rainey in Los Angeles.
5: It's Morning Edition from NPR News. I'm Steve Inskeep.
6: And I'm A. Martinez.
7: I'm Claire Lane. Thank you for waking up with us on 91.5 WBEZ. Shaping up to be a pretty mild day, 73 degrees, sun and clouds. It's some good radio coming your way. And the Loop is next. Say More coming up at 10 o'clock. Bears Stadium bill has cleared the Senate but gets no votes in the House. Members of the Illinois House ran out the clock on their legislative session early this morning without passing a bill to entice the Bears to build a new dome in their home state. We'll discuss and take your calls at Say More at 10 o'clock right here on WBEZ.
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7: Sun in Aurora, we've got 61 degrees at 8:59.
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11: This is In the Loop, coming to you live from WBEZ. Let's talk about the American dream for a moment. Buying a home, well, that's been long a part of that. But for many Chicagoans, that dream is feeling further away. Home prices are way up, and efforts to speed up housing development in Illinois just hit a roadblock in Springfield. This hour, we sit down with the head of the city's Department of Housing to talk affordability, home ownership, and what comes next. Plus, if you've ever driven through the city's far southeast side neighborhoods and over to Calumet Park Beach, you've likely noticed the low-lying building overlooking the water. At first glance, it looks like a simple beach house that just needs a paint job, but its walls hold stories that stretch far beyond summer days in the sunshine. For our series, What's That Building?, I head to the beach with our architecture expert to discuss the building's history and the battles over who got to enjoy Chicago's lakefront. I'm Sasha Ann Simons. Hang tight. In the Loop is up next.
12: Live from NPR News in Washington, I'm Libby Casey. Israel's military is making its deepest push into southern Lebanon in decades, despite an official ceasefire in the war with Hezbollah. Israel also says it captured a medieval castle over the weekend, and now the country's leader has ordered airstrikes on the Lebanese capital, Beirut. Here's NPR's Greg Myrie.
13: An Israeli flag now flies over Beaufort Castle, a 12th century hilltop structure with a commanding view of southern Lebanon. The Israelis say the militant group Hezbollah was using the area to fire on nearby northern Israel. Israeli troops keep expanding their ground operations. It now appears to be the largest such offensive since Israel withdrew from southern Lebanon back in 2000. Israel's Prime Minister Benjamin Netanyahu has also ordered the

0: military to bomb Hezbollah strongholds in the southern suburbs of Beirut. Hezbollah is backed by Iran, which says any efforts to end the U.S.-Iran war must also include plans to stop the fighting in Lebanon. Greg Myrie, NPR News, Tel Aviv.
1: Stocks opened mixed this morning as crude oil prices rose. NPR's Scott Horsley reports the Dow Jones Industrial Average slipped about 125 points in early trading.
2: An exchange of attacks between the U.S. and Iran pushed crude oil prices up slightly. Retail gasoline prices continue to fall, however. AAA says the average price of regular gas is now $4.32 a gallon. That's down about 18 cents from a week ago. Former Federal Reserve Chairman Jerome Powell acknowledged that the central bank makes mistakes and sometimes has to change course, but Powell says the Fed acts only in response to its economic analysis, not political pressure. Powell spoke in Boston last night, where he accepted the Profile in Courage Award from the John F. Kennedy Library Foundation. Asian stocks were mostly up overnight, with indexes in Tokyo and Seoul closing at record highs. Scott Horsley, NPR News, Washington.
1: The Atlantic hurricane season begins today. NPR's Julia Simon reports forecasters are predicting a below-average number of named storms.
3: Last month, forecasters with the National Oceanic and Atmospheric Administration said they expected this year's Atlantic hurricane season to be relatively quiet. NOAA is predicting 3 to 6 hurricanes, while 7 is the average annual number. That's in large part because the El Niño weather pattern will likely emerge this year. El Niños typically increase the strong winds that can tear apart developing storms. But while the Atlantic region may catch a break this year, the Eastern Pacific could face more storms. And the Federal Emergency Management Agency is going into this hurricane season with far less staff. Julia Simon, NPR News.
1: Congress returns to Washington today. Republicans are pushing funding for immigration enforcement, and Democrats are focused on President Trump's fund for people he says have been victimized by the U.S. government. This is NPR News.
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5: Good morning, Chicago. This is In the Loop. I'm your host, Sasha Ann Simons. Coming up on today's show, after a marathon session that ran past 4:30 this morning, we've got a state budget in Illinois. But bills that aimed at addressing the state's housing crisis did not get a vote. We'll sit down with Chicago's housing commissioner to hear about steps being taken at the city level to create more homes. Plus, with so many great buildings on beaches along Chicago's lakefront, we are kicking off a summer series where we explore the history of them. First up, the story behind the beach house at Calumet Park Beach on the city's far south side. But first, let's get right to what Chicago's talking about. At the table to help me break down the biggest headlines and stories of the day, Violet Miller, Chicago Sun-Times reporter, Michael Puente, WBEZ reporter and weekend anchor, and Claire Lane, WBEZ's Morning Edition anchor. Good morning.
6: Good morning, Sasha.
7: Good morning.
5: Happy Monday.
8: Hey. Happy Monday.
5: Happy June.
8: That's right.
5: It's June.
8: It is June.
5: The spring legislative session in Springfield is over. Happy that, too.
8: What a whirlwind. Even this morning, recapping so much of this during Morning Edition, was a lot to keep track of.
5: It sounds like you've been on a hamster wheel all morning. So lawmakers worked and met all night. They ended after 4:30 this morning. So why don't we break it down, Claire? We got a budget, but some of the governor's biggest priorities never got a vote.
8: Right. The $56 billion state budget includes some new taxes on prediction markets, also cryptocurrency, cell phone use in schools for the kiddos, but no votes on build bills, right, to address the housing shortage across the state, or a bill that would regulate data centers largely for AI across the state, and the very big ticket item, a size of a football stadium, you could say. It's the stadium financing bill for the Bears Stadium in suburban Arlington Heights. That one got no votes in the House.
5: Shocker.
8: I know. And the saga continues. They might just be doing it to make a documentary out
5: or
8: of this.
5: Or to have us
8: point.
5: Continue to talk about it.
9: Crazy. Yeah.
8: Yeah, it is. And it goes on.
5: Well, you know, Michael, a little bit of a surprise there. No deal on the legislation meant to keep the Bears in Illinois. What should we know about this? Where are we at?
10: Well, I'm actually not surprised. It just kind of felt the legislators were taking way too long, way to the last minute to get the deal done. It kind of felt like a Matt Eberflus Bears team at the end of the game.
8: Ooh.
10: We're just flubbing all the way with clock management. But why would it take so long? I mean, I know they wanted to make a taxing body. I think they were looking to do how Indiana is doing it, making taxing bodies and having sort of like a stadium authority. Why did that idea not get down there sooner, way to the end? Who knows? And but now it just seems like it seems improbable now that they would do a special session in the summer or wait to the fall veto session. It just seems like it's not going to go anywhere.
8: Yeah. Well, essentially, Arlington Heights would own the stadium outright, but the Bears would have to pay to build it, but then they wouldn't pay any property taxes on it. So there's, I think, just a lot of complication around how that logistically would work.
6: Yeah.
8: How taxpayers in Arlington Heights would feel, as we know, has been a point of contention.
6: Right.
8: And as Mike pointed out, I mean, they've just been sort of lagging on this and not really showing a lot of urgency.
6: And for folks trying to follow along here, I want to be clear. I mean, I think a moment ago you mentioned it got no votes in the House. What I think you meant to say was it didn't get voted on.
10: Right.
8: Correct.
6: In the House.
8: Yes.
6: It wasn't that the House voted and nobody voted for it. But, you know, Michael, as a proud Hoosier and a Bears fan. I mean, do you think the Bears are going to Hammond?
10: You know,
6: Indiana put together a $1 billion package to try
10: that's
6: to
10: right.
6: woo
10: you
6: them.
10: Know, everybody Enticing that I've too. Spoken to and friends and family all just feel that it could still happen. Now, here's the thing. If they don't take Indiana, what's left for them? What is going to be the impetus to get the legislature to move on anything, whether in a special summer session or in the fall? What would be the impetus? It's almost going to be time to put up and shut up. Look, I love the Bears. I love Soldier Field. I personally think it's the best option, but Hammond and the state of Indiana have put together a very attractive package. Is it in the best location? Maybe not, but who's to say it won't improve over time? So now, you know, Illinois had all this time to get something done,
6: right,
10: and it didn't happen. So,
6: Claire, is this a win for Chicago Mayor Brandon Johnson, perhaps?
8: As much as he would want to win, I really don't think so. I think the Bears have been very, very firm and that they are only looking at suburban Arlington Heights and Hammond or Indiana.
6: Yeah.
8: They've said on record numerous times they are not considering any locations and that they are not staying at Soldier Field. They've also said just to clarify this again this morning that they are sticking to their timeline and choosing between Hammond and Arlington Heights with a decision by late spring, which is kind of around now, or early summer, they say.
6: Mm-hmm.
8: So to Mike's point, the clock, I mean, we're in the fourth quarter. We're at the end of the fourth quarter.
10: Right. We're done.
6: Yeah. Well, Violet, the chief budget negotiator in the Senate, I'm talking about Democrat LG Sims Jr., said, quote, "Everyday working families, as a result of this budget, will see their lives get easier." So talk about pieces of the budget that support what he said.
7: Yeah, so there's a lot of stuff to, you know, as you kind of mentioned, you know, help everyday people, but a lot of it is Band-Aid fixes, right? We're looking at a one-time payment of $400 for SNAP recipients, which isn't nothing, but, you know, when you're looking at the way things have been scaled back, the way prices are going up, you know, it's a lot harder to kind of see that as a long-term solution. The 1.3-cent gas tax increase that was supposed to be implemented this July is frozen till January.
6: Mm-hmm.
7: A sales tax holiday was created between August 7th and 16th for back-to-school shopping, just to help out a little bit, you know, with, you know, your grocery cart then. But on the other side of that, you know, as Claire mentioned, there's these progressive taxes, as they would say, on
6: yes.
7: cryptocurrency, on, you know, larger businesses, things like that, to try and pull money from, you know, maybe these other revenues, like the tax on digital assets and sports betting is expected to bring in like $65 million. So, again, you know, nothing to scoff at,
6: right.
7: but a lot of these measures for working class folks do seem to be kind of, you know, Band-Aid fixes.
6: Well, the governor had been pushing for this one for years, Claire. There will be a cell phone ban in Illinois schools.
8: Yes, this is public schools and during class time only, but no cell service. so to speak, lawmakers passed that measure requiring schools to adopt what they're calling bell-to-bell phone bans, applying to personal laptops, also some tablets. A state senator, Christina Castro, has carried the bill for the past few years alongside J.B. Pritzker, saying her goal is to make sure that kids stay focused. This wouldn't apply to kids who require technology for certain medical reasons, we should say. But the bill, as you mentioned, J.B. has been wanting this for years, and it's now headed to his desk.
6: Michael, e-scooters and e-bikes will also see a statewide regulation. Up until now, that was typically handled at the municipal level, right?
10: That's right. That's right. This is a bill that was backed by Secretary of State Alexei Jelunias, who says it prioritizes public safety by closing these regulatory gaps and mandating an age requirement. So any e-bike or these what they call e-motos exceeding 28 miles per hour will now require a driver's license, registration, and insurance. So basically, adults, again, taking away all the fun away from these e-scooters. But you are seeing more. I had an e-scooter. I had a moped back in the 80s, so not quite the same thing. But at the same time, you are seeing a lot of stories, a lot of reports out there of people getting injured on these things, children heading to the emergency room. So they're just trying to make it safer for the public out there. So there's just a lot more regulation.
6: Claire, there's a Democratic supermajority in Springfield, which there has been for years. Tell us what Republicans are saying this morning.
8: Well, they are largely opposed to the budget so far, they say, many criticizing it as a record-setting spending plan that increases the general revenue fund taxes by over $700 million, with, you know, that ain't nothing. They argued that the final legislation was also really rushed without proper and ample review. State Senator Chapin Rose, this is a top GOP budget negotiator, told the Sun-Times that they're loading up their grocery cart literally before they have any idea how much they're going to spend. That's a quote. Also, GOP leaders such as House Minority Leader, that's Tony McCombie, criticized the process of just dropping sort of these massive budget packages with little time for minority leaders to even take a look and go sort of line by line to assess them.
6: Hey, if you just got here, welcome. This is In the Loop. I'm Sasha Ann Simons, and we are going line by line in that spring legislative session that just wrapped with WBEZ's Claire Lane, Michael Puente, and Violet Miller with the Sun-Times. I want to go through a few more bills that passed over the weekend, ones that could be meaningful for people here in the Chicago area, including concert goers. Lawmakers went after the so-called ticket bots. Michael?
10: That's right. Or you can call it the Taylor Swift Shake It Off bill. You know, it's for all those Swifties out there who couldn't get their hands on those 2023 Eras tickets. It's where this ban now would, it would ban consumers from using bots or multiple accounts to buy more tickets to an event than the venue already allows. State Representative Syed carried the bill and said she was spurred to act after this whole Taylor Swift concert debacle where, you know, these ticket platforms were imposing high anti-competitive ticket prices. Some of them were like $2,000-$4,000 just to get to this concert. So under the bill, violators could be fined up to $2,000. So there is justice at the end for
6: music fans.
10: Swifties.
6: Big sigh of relief.
8: The bot crackdown.
6: I can see the headlines now. Like most of the legislation that we've been discussing, Violet, a bill that could strengthen privacy of medical records is now awaiting Pritzker's signature, too.
7: Yeah, and he's eager to sign it. In his own words, you know, it's giving patients full control over their private health information. So, you know, it's aimed at protecting patients from, you know, other states criminalizing certain care that's legal in Illinois, such as abortion or gender affirming care. It lets patients, you know, keep certain reproductive health procedures and information, such as, you know, as I mentioned, an abortion, from being shared when, you know, sharing medical information, whether that be with state trackers, different things like that.
6: Yeah.
7: And we also saw the state remove, you know, testosterone as well as abortion pills from its pharmaceutical tracking in this legislative session. That was another goal that was stated a few years ago as, you know, other states have tried to, again, criminalize this care that is legal in Illinois.
6: Illinois lawmakers are infamous for working up to and sometimes past the May 31st at midnight deadline, but some key bills were passed last week. For information on new regulations for the home and auto insurance industry, head over to wbez.org/intheloop because we covered that bill in detail last week. You'll want to listen. Also, tune in tomorrow at 9. You'll learn more about new regulations for artificial intelligence. And later this morning at 11 o'clock, Governor Pritzker is expected to speak about this budget that was just passed. We'll keep you posted on what he says right here on 91.5 WBEZ. Now, Claire, it is not all Springfield in local news this morning, right? Tell me some other stories that you might be following.
8: Well, there's some E. coli lurking in one of our suburban pools. For anyone that was thinking of taking a dip today in Orland Park, you can't do it because the Centennial Park Aquatic Center is temporarily closed. Two people developed E. coli infections over the weekend. So Sun Times reporting that some initial water sample tests did come back normal, but the two infections prompt a precautionary closure. So that pool and that center will be closed today, was yesterday mm-hmm. and today, just to make sure that the E. coli is all clear.
6: Okay, I hope so.
8: Me too.
6: I hope so. Watching any baseball or anything?
8: You know. I might be. Sox are on a roll, man.
7: The Sox have a better record than the Cubs right now.
6: Yes.
8: Pete Kronstrom still making some fantastic plays in center, but Cardinals got the best of the Cubs this weekend. They are starting a homestand tomorrow against the A's, but the Sox keeping it rolling.
10: Absolutely.
8: As long as Mooney keeps hitting home runs, Colson's having an outstanding last couple of games.
10: Right, but we're all kind of nervous because our big, bright, you know, rookie star, Munetaka Murakami, he's going to be out 4 to 6 weeks with a hamstring injury.
6: Oh, no.
10: He has the most home runs in the American League with 20. And there are some big games coming up against the Dodgers and just so many. I think the Yankees.
7: And the home run derby.
10: Yeah. So we're all bracing to see if the Sox continue the momentum.
6: I hope so. I know you're excited, Violet. It's a pretty busy Pride lineup for this month, right?
7: Oh my gosh, there is so much going on. Of course, we've got the Pride Parade at the end of the month. We've got Pride Fest about two-thirds of the way through to kind of preempt that. There's tons going on, though. I mean, there's a quilt exhibit on June 6th at the Center in Halstead. They're also hosting Laverne Cox for a book talk later this month.
6: Cool.
7: Southside Pride, July 5th, bringing Pride Month into July, as we should.
6: Yes.
7: And so, yeah, just lots going on, and I'm sure you'll be seeing a lot more under my byline as we just try and, feature what we can. We've got legislative updates coming out of this session, as well as more fun stuff, some features on authors and things like that.
6: Well, in other news, something else under your byline that we got to mention, we woke up this morning to really sad news. Spencer Leake Jr. of Leake & Sons Funeral Home has died at the age of 56.
7: Yeah, an absolute titan of the funeral industry, you know, third generation with this longtime family-owned business, quintessential Chicago, really. I was talking to a few different folks yesterday who, you know, remembered him, obviously, for his professionalism, his, you know, just gentle kind of empathy when dealing with families who were grieving.
6: Mm-hmm.
7: And his family dealt with some of the biggest families that were grieving. I mean, close friends of the Jackson family, they handled Jesse Jackson's funeral earlier this year.
6: Right.
7: He himself personally drove the remains down to South Carolina for the funeral to continue. So a really massive loss.
6: Wow. What else are you keeping an eye on, Michael?
10: Well, definitely, Claire, the whole Bears and what's their next move. I mean, in fact, my story today is going to be following up on how Indiana folks are feeling about this and what's next for them. I really do think the next 24 to 48 hours will be very telling because, honestly, if the Bears don't move on Indiana, what's left for them?
6: Mm. WBEZ's Michael Puente, Claire Lane, and Violet Miller with the Sun Times. Coming up, for many Chicagoans, home ownership falls into two buckets. It's either getting more expensive or it's this dream that's slipping further and further away. That's because the cost of housing is climbing faster than household incomes. So what are city officials doing about it? Just ahead, we're going to sit down with the commissioner of Chicago's Department of Housing. But first, we kick it back to Claire Lane because she's got the latest headlines.
8: Yes, we've got some robot news this morning. The decades-long quest to build home robots that are both helpful and lifelike, spurred on by fictional machines like the Jetsons, humanoid, remember that made Rosie. Well, it's still mostly a pipe dream, but some developers are getting a bit closer to that being realized. A robot piloted by a University of New Hampshire lab with funding from the National Institute of Aging offers a glimpse of the emerging possibilities for machines that can actually serve as elder companions. There's a growing appeal as the oldest baby boomers are turning 80 this year and as the U.S. faces a deepening shortage of home care aides. Also coming up a little bit later this morning, the World Cup is the biggest sporting event there is. And with it comes security challenge that one official describes as equivalent to 78 Super Bowls. We're going to take a look into the worries and preparations for the tournament here across the U.S. More to come after 11 during Here and Now. Stay with us.
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8: Going to see a mix of sun and clouds today. We've got the former at the moment, partly sunny skies along the lake, 62 degrees going up to a high near 73. At 922, this is WBEZ.
6: This is In the Loop. I'm your host, Sasha Ann Simons. Whether you're looking to buy your first home, move into a bigger place, or just stay in the neighborhood that you love, finding affordable housing in Chicago is getting tougher. Home prices are climbing, inventory is tight, and a major proposal aimed at making it easier to build new housing across the state stalled in Springfield overnight. So where does that leave the city's housing market? And what can city leaders do to help more Chicagoans become homeowners? In this next conversation, we'll tap in with one of those leaders and discuss the challenges and potential solutions on the table. At the table with me, Lisette Castaneda, Commissioner of the Chicago Department of Housing. Welcome to In the Loop.
13: Thank you so much for having me.
6: Good to see you. So we're going to spend most of this conversation on what the city is doing to address housing affordability. But first, as we've been talking about here on WBEZ, we've got a state budget, right? It passed just this morning, but Governor Pritzker's build plan didn't get a vote. And I just want to remind our listeners, this plan would, in short, override zoning rules in cities and towns statewide in an effort to make building more homes easier, more efficient, and cheaper. So let's start with your reaction, Lisette, to the build vote not getting the build plan not getting a vote today.
13: Yeah, ultimately, we're glad that the conversations that we've been having at the city level are also happening at the state level. For now, we're going to concentrate on the things that we can do within the city of Chicago to ensure that working class families can both rent affordably and find affordable options for home ownership. Certainly through the Department of Housing, we have a variety of programs. We have the City Lots for Working Families, where folks are able to build affordable home ownership opportunities for people. The Department of Planning and Development has the Missing Middle Program. There's lots of things that we are doing within the city of Chicago to ensure this.
6: Mm-hmm. And zoning authority, which would have fallen, you know, under this build plan, it was part of the reason why a lot of folks were sort of up in arms about it. It's not something that's given up easily, right? In Chicago, you have alders who have a big say in what gets developed in their wards. This falls under what we know as aldermanic prerogative. Could something like the build plan help Chicago to create more affordable options, though?
13: I think that we've done a really great job of working with our aldermanic partners to ensure that we are building what fits in the community and what makes sense. You've seen many alders who have done upzoning and who really are concentrating on how to ensure that we're also building affordably through the affordable requirements ordinance and any other kind of zoning changes that they make. And we're really proud of that work.
6: So a question on everyone's minds, I think, is how do we create more housing inventory? I know that you've been hard at work on this. You've already started to talk about some of that work. But walk us through the steps that the city has been taking in recent months to create more housing stock, because that's the root of the issue here.
13: Yeah, absolutely. So just on April 1st, we announced the latest awardees of our qualified allocation plan. Those are 15 projects that are going to bring over 1,100 units of affordable housing across the city of Chicago. We are building on the north side, on the south side, and on the west side. We also have a pipeline that includes over 4,000 units right now. During this administration, we have advanced more than 10,000 units of affordable housing. We have built, we have constructed, we have projects projects under review. We have projects under construction. Just on Wednesday, we cut the ribbon on 43 units of affordable housing at the intersection of South Chicago and the South Shore community areas, Thrive Exchange. And that was a really wonderful investment of over $19.5 million from the city.
6: Yeah. Part of that, too, that announcement on April 1st was about ADUs, right? Accessory dwelling units, or granny flats, as a lot of people know them. There was so much back and forth about the you know, folks wanting to not have those in their backyard, literally. And so now we've sort of landed at this place where it's been advanced, where we can have these ADUs. And so I wonder if you could sort of talk about the progression of that conversation.
13: Yeah, absolutely. April 1st was a big day for us. Yeah. So yeah, that was the day we opened the applications for the additional dwelling units. In that first week, we received over 124 applications.
6: I bet.
13: Folks are really excited. It's about multi-generational living. It's about having the ability to have maybe a little extra income, or just be able to downsize but not have to move. There's a lot of different reasons why folks want ADUs. And right now, over 30 wards have opted in, at least partially. And we're really, again, proud of the work that we've done in conjunction with our aldermanic partners.
6: We all know that that there's a housing affordability crisis, right? On the housing shortage, though, talk about how short we are. What does that mean specifically? How many additional units of housing do we need in the city?
13: Yeah, just affordable units alone, it's over 200,000 units per the latest estimates. Okay. And so we know that units in general, it is more than that. And so we know that there is a need to build more, which is also why we have done things under this administration, like the establishment of green social housing, which we expect will also bring hundreds of units online every year.
6: Mm-hmm. I was driving around this past weekend, Lisette, and it was disheartening. I was on the south side and I was seeing just a lot of boarded up buildings. And I really was just kind of taking stock and thinking, I hope this is on the city's radar. I hope all of these places, which could be potential future homes for folks, are being, taken care of, are being marked down, or, are there plans in store? And knowing that there's so much need for housing, it's really difficult to see that and to see the many vacant lots. I know that more than 600 of them went on sale on April 1st. Mm-hmm. For private purchase, the goal there being, to add more to, as you mentioned, that missing middle. Mm-hmm. How's that going so far?
13: Yeah, under the leadership of Commissioner Sierra Boatwright at the Department of Planning and Development, they've done an excellent job of really looking at all of the lots and ensuring that the majority of the lots are for sale for development. And that, I think, has been incredibly successful. In addition to that, you have programs like through Department of Housing, Chicago Neighborhood Rebuild Program, where we partner with CDFIs, Community Development Financial Institutions, to ensure that general contractors can work with them to rehab vacant and abandoned properties and bring them back to productive use for the community. We just had a ribbon cutting a couple of weeks ago in Roseland, and it was really great to see that this house didn't just get torn down, but it was instead rehabbed, fits right in with the character of the neighborhood, and is a community that is often overlooked, but in which we are doing a lot to invest in.
6: I want to talk about housing prices a little bit, because the cost of homes is growing across the country. But if you zero in on Chicago specifically, home prices here are rising a lot faster than the national average. Why do you think that is?
13: Yeah, I think that there's a lot of factors, including that we know that there is a shortage of supply. And I think the question for us becomes, how do we address those things? And certainly, again, through using the vacant lots to build more affordable housing, through ensuring that anything that is brought online can be kept affordable for the long term. We do this through the Chicago Housing Trust for projects that are eligible. And we also talk about just how do we help folks afford what is out there on the market. And for that, we will also have a really great and exciting announcement later today.
6: Oh,
13: yes.
6: Anything you want to share now?
13: We are really intent on ensuring that folks are able to afford what is out there. And the mayor and I are really excited for this.
6: OK, we'll keep an eye.
13: Yeah.
6: Wink, wink. Housing prices, I mean, they're driven by market forces, not exactly something that you can control, of course, with prices escalating so quickly in recent years. Do you think home ownership is becoming something only available to top earners? A lot of people feel that way. What do you say?
13: I think part of it is thinking about homeownership more broadly than just the single family home, the white picket fence, mom, dad, and the dog, right? I think we need to talk about community land trust. We need to talk about co-ops. We need to talk about other ways that folks are also building community as they go through the homeownership process. And I think that's been really appealing for a lot of people. We're really proud to support that kind of work through the department as well. We have the Shared Equity Impact Program, and we ensure that folks are able to think about homeownership in a way that might make more sense for them outside of just the very traditional ways. We want everyone to be able to make the best choice for themselves and their families, and we know that that can look in a broad range of ways.
6: Mm-hmm. You know, everything is getting more expensive. I don't have to tell you that, right? Food, insurance, groceries, and housing.
13: Yes.
6: So it makes it hard for folks to actually try to save up a down payment for a house. That's the big thing, right? And I wonder if you could share a bit more on the avenues of support or resources that are available right now.
13: Yeah, absolutely.
6: If I want to buy a house right now, and I just don't have all of the pieces together. What can the city help me with?
13: Yeah, among the things that we do, we have some down payment assistance programs that are specifically targeted already for the homes that are built on city vacant lots. So again, not only are we saying you should build on this lot, we're also helping families to afford them. In addition to that, we are also, again, ensuring that there are some things that are kept long term, like through the Chicago Housing Trust, which you can find through the city's website. And there you can also see an inventory of homes that are available that are affordable. In addition, for some folks, it's also like, I don't know how to do this, right? Affordability has been such a concern that there is an assumption that there is no way to do this. And through that, we also fund what are called housing counseling agencies across the city of Chicago. Okay. We have them on the southwest and north side. And these are organizations that you can go to get a plan together. You can work with a HUD certified housing counselor and say, I want to buy a home. This is really important to me. How do I take all the steps to do this? How do we look at my credit? How do we look at my savings plan? How do we make sure that my budget is in line with my goals? And all of those things can happen through those housing counseling centers. So again, on our website, you can find a full list of them.
6: That sounds promising. And while I have you here, I would love for you to talk to the listener who is maybe in their 20s or 30s or 40s, and they're thinking, I will never be able to own a home. Right? It's something we hear a lot. What do you say?
13: Yeah, I think that being able to make the best choice for yourself and your family is a really important thing. And then figuring out, okay, what are the steps that I can take to get there? None of us sort of spring up knowing all of the things. So finding the resources and the support is really important. But if this is something that you want to do, the resources are out there and we are listening, right? Certainly this administration is one that is very concentrated on this question of affordability and working with the working class residents of Chicago. And so we want to make sure that anything that you're looking for can be found out there, and we're supporting it through the delegate agencies, through the direct work that we are doing. It is possible. Certainly, homeownership is the number one way right now through which we build wealth in this country. And as long as that remains the case, we want to ensure that everyone has access to that.
6: Hey, if you just got here, welcome. This is In the Loop. I'm your host, Sasha Ann Simons. And we're talking about the American dream, right? Or folks trying to achieve that dream. However, it is feeling further away because home prices are way up. And efforts to speed up housing development in Illinois just hit a roadblock in Springfield. So we're sitting down now with Lisette Castaneda, who's the commissioner of the Chicago Department of Housing, to talk about what comes next. Now, Commissioner Mayor Johnson was in Italy last week, right? He was meeting with Pope Leo XIV, as we know, but he was also, which I found really interesting, he was touring affordable housing with the mayor of Rome. Have you had a chance to talk with Johnson yet about how that went or what they discussed?
13: Yeah, we have not had a chance to debrief yet, but as we were doing the lead up for Green Social Housing, we did a lot of work in talking with our international partners and going out to places like Vienna and Berlin. Members of the administration were also able to do that to look at other ways in which people are building affordability across the globe, not just across the country.
6: Yeah, tell me more. When you do get a chance to sit down with him post the Rome trip, what else will you be asking him?
13: Yeah, I'm so curious about how this is being funded and sort of the different fundamental ways in which governments are looking at affordability. And so I definitely want to hear more about what other approaches folks are taking and how they manage to continue to prioritize these things.
6: Yeah, because it seems like we're not the only ones in this issue, right? This is every big city or every city in America is sort of struggling in some way, shape or form with housing affordability. I wonder if there are places around the world beyond Rome mm-hmm. that could offer solutions. Mm-hmm. What do you think?
13: Yeah, absolutely. So again, we talked to folks in Vienna and Berlin when we were looking at the green social housing model, that the social housing model in general is one that has existed in other places in Europe for very many years. The idea is really about having mixed income housing that is robust and that offers something for everyone at every level. And mm-hmm. that's the model that we took and have now implemented here in Chicago. We are the first major city to do so.
6: The mayor has argued more progressive revenue at the city and state levels will be needed to create an affordable Chicago. Mm-hmm. On housing affordability and the housing shortage, can we solve these problems, you think, without big changes to our taxing structure?
13: Yeah, absolutely. I think every single dime that is available to us to use for affordable housing, we have put towards that. Mm-hmm. Our announcement on April 1st has been was a $300 million investment into affordable housing. We have the Mayor Johnson's Housing and Economic Development Bond that also is money for affordable housing. The more money that there is available to us for affordable housing, the more work that we can do. There are plenty of projects out there. There's plenty of work to be done, and more affordability is needed for our working class Chicagoans. Mm-hmm.
6: We've been talking a lot about home ownership, but Mayor Johnson has also announced he'll introduce a measure to protect the city's renters from eviction and predatory practices. Mm-hmm. What does the Protecting Renters Ordinance aim to achieve?
13: Yeah, ultimately, it's exactly what's in the name. We want to protect renters. There are five main pieces to the legislation, which range from a rental registry all the way through establishing permanently a right to counsel program, which allows for low-income Chicagoans to be able to access legal services mm-hmm. in the case that they are facing eviction. Each piece of this legislation was crafted with grassroots housing organizations, with housing justice organizations, as well as talking to industry groups about the things that are out there that are both helpful and frustrating to them.
6: Like hidden fees.
13: Yes.
6: That's one.
13: Absolutely. It's a huge thing. This will be the first major update to the residential landlord-tenant ordinance in 40 years. And part of what has happened in those 40 years is that the way in which we rent, the way in which we do housing has changed a lot,
6: yeah.
13: including the introduction of fees that are often hidden, that are not understandable. Part of what the RLTO will do, updates will do, is to ban those fees and ensure that everyone knows exactly what they're paying every single month, and that's something that you can plan for. The idea of both the transparency that this ordinance can bring, along with the ability to plan for those things mm-hmm. that you now understand, is going to be a game changer.
6: And this is a huge piece, because I want to be clear, more than half of Chicagoans are renters.
13: Yeah, absolutely. Our estimate is that it's about 54% of renters.
6: Yeah.
13: Part of what is in the legislation, of course, is a rental registry, which will help us get more accurate numbers and also be able to continue to evolve in our policy solutions.
6: Cost of living goes up, rent goes up. And, you know, some cities have forms of rent stabilization or rent freezes mm-hmm. in place. Is that an option for Chicagoans?
13: Yeah, rent control is within the purview of the state legislature. So what PRO does is that we are able to look at what we can do here in the city of Chicago under our own authority to really ensure that we are putting protections in place for tenants.
6: Well, today is Monday, June 1st. It's moving day for some people. Leave us with this, Commissioner. What's your message to renters in this economy?
13: Yeah, absolutely. Our big message is we have not forgotten about you. We see the struggles. We hear the stories. We know that sometimes you have a great experience with the landlord and sometimes you don't. And we want to ensure with this legislation that people can avail themselves without it costing extra. You know, right now, the only way for people to exercise their rights is to go through court. Part of what PRO will enforce is be able to say there is a bureau within the Department of Housing that you can go to, that you can get help, that you can get some guidance. This will be true for both tenants and for landlords. So ultimately, we are trying to advance and making the rental situation better for everyone in Chicago.
6: We've been talking with Lisette Castaneda, who's commissioner of the Chicago Department of Housing. Thank you so much, Commissioner.
13: Thank you so much for having me.
6: Still ahead, a weathered beach house on Chicago's far southeast side holds a powerful story about segregation and access to the lakefront. For our series, What's That Building?, we're going to dig into the backstory of Calumet Park Beach and the people who fought to make it more welcoming for Southside families. That's just ahead on In the Loop. First, though, it's back to Claire Lane. She's got more news.
8: Yes, a Utah judge set to decide today whether to restrict access to parts of a July preliminary hearing and seal some exhibits in the case of the man accused of killing Charlie Kirk. Tyler Robinson's defense hopes to bar reporters as well as the public from parts of the July 6th through 10th proceedings. They will feature the most significant presentation of evidence to date. Prosecutors say they intend to seek the death penalty if Robinson is convicted. He's charged with crimes including aggravated murder and the assassination of Kirk on a Utah college campus. Robinson has not yet entered a plea. More to come on that throughout this morning. Also, we're asking listeners to share their feelings about the American flag. This is on the 250th anniversary, and NPR already is receiving a wide range of responses, which they are sharing on Here and Now today after 11 o'clock. Stay with us.
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14: How President Trump's weaponizing of the Justice Department is affecting judges' and jurors' faith in the grand jury process. 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
8: Sun and clouds today, going up to a high near 73. Right now, we've got sun at O'Hare, 62 degrees at 941. 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
6: Welcome back to In the Loop. I'm your host, Sasha Ann Simons. And coming up in about 20 minutes, it's Say More with Mary Dixon and Patrick Smith, who are here with a preview. Happy Monday morning.
15: Happy Monday.
8: Mary,
6: happy you're
8: June
6: smiling.
8: 1st.
6: I got to know why.
15: Chaos. Chaos in the Illinois General Assembly.
6: Oh,
15: they
6: boy.
15: Approved a new budget. So many new items for parents and taxpayers to take a look at and also punted.
16: Yes, they did not pass a Bears bill, and we would love to know what people think. Are you worried they're going to move it into Indiana? Are you glad they didn't pass it? The number is 866-915-9239. If there's legislation they did pass, you got thoughts, give us a call, but that's all coming up at 10 o'clock, Sasha.
6: All right, we'll see you then. All right, Chicago's lakefront is packed with landmarks and beautiful buildings, but some of its most fascinating finds are actually hidden in plain sight. This summer, for our series, What's That Building?, we are heading to the beach. And today, we're kicking things off on the city's far southeast side. Sitting along the shoreline at Calumet Park Beach at 100th Street is a striking mid-century beach house that's seen decades of change. Behind its chipped paint is a deeper story about architecture, access, and the fight for equity along the waterfront. I recently joined Dennis Rodkin, that's In the Loop's architecture expert, for a beach day of sorts. Next, we're going to walk through the building's history and the community that helped shape it. Let's listen. All right, Dennis, here we are again on the road, back together.
17: Happy summer.
6: Happy summer, and what a way to celebrate the summer because we're at the beach?
17: This is where we're going to spend our entire summer, Sasha.
6: Oh, wow. So we're doing another series. And this time around, we're checking out 6 Southside beaches. Tell me why.
17: The reason to start with Southside beaches, and of course, we are going to do Northside beaches next summer. Mm-hmm. But the reason to start south, I think, is there are more historical buildings on the beaches that tell stories. There are also more other layers of Chicago history. On Southside beaches, you're more likely to get a glimpse of industrial history. There is, unfortunately, a lot of racial history. And there's really good architecture, like the one we're standing in front of here at a 100th Street beach.
6: Yeah, so we are at Calumet Park Beach. Tell me why you chose this as the location to begin this series. Why start here?
17: Well, because we can't get much farther without hitting Indiana.
6: That's right.
17: We're less than half a mile from the Indiana line. We are at the far southeastern tip of Chicago's 22 miles of lakefront. And I also think a reason to start here is that, you know, the beach is about optimism. Summer is about fun. And this building is about as fun and optimistic as the beach buildings are. This is built in 1962. And you start, here we are out front. Look at this with the triple arches. It's very much a mid-century building. If you were to look at this from the sky, what we're looking at is a big circular building with a roof canopy that stretches out to be the shape of a boat. And when we go through, you're going to see that there's this great lakefront promenade, all built in 1962. I picture myself coming down to this beach with like flowered bathing suit and a terry cloth robe, you know, probably a straw hat, because that's the era this is from, drive-ins and everything else, when people had to spend a lot more time on the beach because a lot of them didn't have air conditioning.
18: So we'll talk more about the building in a moment. I am curious. I want to see this beach because we're technically standing behind the building right now.
17: Right.
18: Let's walk a little bit further because you say we're right by the Indiana line, right?
17: Yes. And as we go, make sure you notice, look at this pilot house. I said the building is shaped like a boat. Look,
18: that's really cool. Look at that.
17: This really feels like a boat that has beached on the lawn just above the water.
18: Wow. And of course, the waves are crashing in. Wow.
17: So come through, and now we've got a great view of the water, right? We've arrived at the beach.
18: Beautiful.
17: But it's not just beach. Look what you see out in front of you.
18: Oh, my gosh. Is that Indiana?
17: That's Indiana, yeah. So this is a great beach, summer, hot. If you look at that groin at the end of the beach there, if we were swimming to do this segment, we'd have to go just about 50 yards past that groin, maybe 75 yards past that groin, to cross the Indiana line.
18: Wow.
17: You can actually swim to Indiana from this piece of Chicago. And it's easier off to my left. There are three beaches here at Calumet Park. We're at 100th Street Beach. There's another one farther up where you barely have to swim out about 50 feet and you can cross the Indiana line.
18: This is such a little, it feels like a hidden gem to me. It feels a little tucked away. I mean, just driving here was like, oh, where are we going?
17: Which is really interesting. You know, it's a very large park, and it has, you saw on your way in, there's a big field house now called a cultural center. It's as big as a lot of other lakefront parks, but it's tucked behind the neighborhood. You haven't just crossed Lakeshore Drive on a passerelle or something like that. You've actually come through a residential neighborhood and out into this beach, kind of like the way we just came through the building and out into this view of the Indiana Steel Mill.
18: Now, something else I'm noticing, Dennis, is, I mean, we can see steel mills on the horizon.
17: And the smoke belching out of some of them.
18: Right.
17: And that's sort of an interesting piece of the history of this beach. Some of it is lakefill. Some of this park is lakefill. This is a park that was developed over a couple of decades, beginning land acquisition started in the 1880s, but this park started being developed in 1904, and it's built out onto more and more lakefill over time. And some of that lakefill is slag from the steel mills.
18: Okay.
17: You know, when you're in Grant Park, most people know you're the lakefill is, a lot of it is refuse from the Chicago Fire, rubble from the Chicago Fire. Here, what we're on is slag from the steel mills, and that actually becomes an issue decades later. In the 1940s, this beach was closed for several years because of pollution. These beaches and two beaches in Northwest Indiana, Hammond and Whiting, were the most polluted in the region.
18: So like dust landing in the water?
17: Dust from those factories, like that smoke we're looking at now, though, of course, they're much cleaner now. And some of that slag, the same slag that was used for lakefill, was falling on the beach.
18: You talk about how even in 1965, after the beach house was built, Calumet Park and two Indiana towns had the most polluted beaches in the region.
17: And yet, from those same years, photos of very crowded beaches. Closed for a while, as I said, but after they opened, and they're known to be polluted, people are still hanging out here.
18: Yeah, you still found photos of it being crowded on sunny days.
17: Yeah,
18: that's
17: wild.
18: Incredible.
17: You know, it's a different generation, I think, especially if you were living on the southeast side of Chicago. You were more comfortable around industry. You didn't yet know quite how bad it could be.
18: Mm-hmm.
17: But eventually everything, including, I should say, that smoke we're seeing from the steel mills is cleaner than it was back then.
18: Why don't we dig a little bit into that racial history that you alluded to earlier?
17: This, too, essentially emanates from those steel mills. Southeast Chicago, of course, was a very industrial area. Lots of workers came in from Eastern Europe, from Mexico, from the American South, looking for work. This neighborhood was mostly white European and Mexican, eventually switching over to more black people. And during the 60s, there was a lot of strife here. I was sort of surprised to read there was actually a cross burning on this beach. There was tension here between white European descended people and Puerto Ricans, mm-hmm. and there was a cross burning. It was, you know, an act of territoriality. get off our beach. There was, the beaches were not segregated by law, but they were kind of segregated by tradition. And so you've got the cross burning. You also have later in 1966, there's a wade in. There were black teenagers who did a, who for 90 minutes waded into the water together, and essentially to say, we can be here too. And what's really interesting about the article I read about that one is, so there are about 19 black teenagers, college and high school students, and there are also a bunch of police officers. The Tribune pointed out some of them in bathing suits here to enforce your right to swim.
18: Well, Dennis, I mean, that is a horrible story, and it's good to know that we are past that type of racial tension happening in such a beautiful space. But, you know, if we think about it, we're on the south side of Chicago, and there's still a bigger picture here. There's still a lot of under-resourced pockets on this side of the city that exist today, right? That hasn't stopped. And, I mean, you can still see evidence of that here on the beach.
17: And let's talk to somebody who is working to remedy some of that. So here in this building, the concessionaire is called Waves, and we have with us Stephanie Hatch, whose company manages all the concessions on the lakefront. And Stephanie, tell me a little bit about why a business would be happy to be here. It's only going to be open for a few months, right?
19: Correct. But a business would be happy or excited. The lakefront is prime location. You have a lot of patrons that come over here, families when the kids get out of school. And so being right on the lakefront is basically a hot place to be.
17: And they're in sort of a celebratory mood.
19: Absolutely.
17: Likely to buy.
19: Yep.
18: And that's interesting, Stephanie, because my understanding is that it wasn't always so. Like, we've got a lot of concessions now on the south side beaches, but that wasn't always the case. Is that right?
19: That's correct. Especially, I would say, coming out of the pandemic, early 2021, we actually had a grant program, the Alfresco grant program, that was established to improve and increase the amount of outdoor dining that the concessionaires had. And so the focus was on the south side and the west side of Chicago, but especially south side Lakeshore, to improve the amenities on the south side, to make them a little more comparable to the north side, and to improve and bring other things to the people on the south side Lakeshore.
18: Tell me more about how some of those differences showed up. What did it look like back then when there wasn't as many concessions, or like you said, the amenities weren't quite up to par? Was it really apparent to folks who would try to come and enjoy their time here on the south side?
19: Absolutely. It was very apparent. And so some of the things that have shown up after the grant program, we have a brand new deck that was built at Rainbow Beach on 79th Street, Lakeshore Drive. So that's new. We're bringing back jet skis to 63rd Street Beach. So that's something that's new. On 57th Street Beach, we actually have a sauna that just opened up, and that is totally brand new to the south side because we've only had sauna on the north side. So that's some of the examples of things that are brand new to the south side.
17: Those are nice previews of coming attractions, because in the next several weeks, Sasha and I will be at some of those beaches you just named.
18: Yeah, I'm really
17: excited. So we
18: need
17: to make sure we dress for the sauna.
18: Really yeah. Excited for that part.
19: Absolutely.
18: Well, we're almost done here at Calumet Park Beach, Dennis, but there is some more to talk about when it comes to the building itself.
17: There is. So I said it was built in 1962, but I also said the park has been here beginning in the early 1900s. And there's something very interesting here. There was a beach building built before that monumental field house that you saw. This park is known very well for its field house, now a cultural center, some important murals inside. But it wasn't built to the mid-20s. In about 1917, according to a park historian and a Chicago Public Library and archivist, there was a building that was built here. So there was a beach house before there was other use of the park. The park's still developing. And that building lasted until sometime before this one was built. The record I can't find is, why was that one torn down?
18: Oh.
17: It would have been over 50 years old. The park was at capacity. It was bigger than it had been intended to be, the park was. So it may just be that park leaders felt we need something bigger and better. And look what we got. I love this building.
18: Yeah.
17: Just imagine there's this long arcing promenade along the beach. On a hot day, if you need to get out of the sun, you can sit in there. But you also imagine a bunch of little kids with popsicles running back and forth up and down this.
18: It feels like a circle.
17: It is.
18: Of some sort,
17: it's
18: right?
17: It's really a great building. It does need, you mentioned under-resourced Southside parks. I mean, you can tell. This needs a paint job, something fierce.
18: I wasn't going to mention it, but since you went there, Dennis.
17: But yeah. It's such a great building, it appeals to the eye even with a bad paint job. Just imagine this refreshed. I think this building would be one of the favorites on the lakefront.
18: But we almost lost it, didn't we? In 2019, 2020,
17: yeah,
18: around there.
17: Yeah, it looked like it might be. So we're standing out on this bulb where the promenade reaches out toward the beach. And when you look at a video that I think we're going to put online that was shot in 2020, the water was coming right up to almost where our feet are. You can see right
18: really?
17: Now.
18: Yeah.
17: You can see beach now, not a whole lot, but between us and the water, between the building and the water. But when you look at those videos, the water is crashing up onto this building. And that was one of the, in 2020, was one of the highest points for Lake Michigan. Lake Michigan cycles back and forth. Generally, the range is about 6 feet, and the water now is about 4 feet below where it was at that time. But there were videos and articles saying, are we going to lose the Calumet Park?
20: 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On the Vocalo Hotline, we're building a soundtrack of the city together, one call and one song at a time.

0: I'm Nudia Hernandez. 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
1: 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Again, that's talkshows@WBEZ.org. Tomorrow on the show, lawmakers passed a clutch of bills regulating artificial intelligence in Illinois. We'll find out what these laws do and how the state plans to enforce them. I'm Sasha Ann Simons. Thank you so much for listening and have a great day. Say More is next.
2: It is 9:58, and coming up next on Say More, no movement in the Illinois legislature on a plan to keep the Chicago Bears in Illinois. We're going to find out what is next in this game of sleepy chicken. We'll talk about it next on Say More with Mary and Pat. Keep it here.
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2: 62 and overcast at Midway. We'll get up to a high of 76 in the suburbs today. Cooler at the lake. Clearing tonight, a low of 57. Sunny and 76 tomorrow. 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Good morning, Chicago. I'm Mary Dixon.
7: I'm Patrick Smith.
2: And you're listening to Say More live from WBEZ. Today, Illinois lawmakers approve new taxes on social media platforms and prediction markets, a ban on kids using cell phones during class, and pushing a planned gas tax increase to the new year.
7: Also going to Governor Pritzker's desk, new regulations on e-bikes and e-scooters and restrictions on using bots to buy up concert tickets.
2: But the General Assembly punted on approving any deal for the Chicago Bears. So now the question is, will lawmakers and the team work things out for Arlington Heights, or will the Bears make an end run to Hammond, Indiana?
7: What do you think about the fumbled Bears deal and about the state's new priorities? Give us a call at 866-915-9239. That's 866-915-WBEZ.
2: What should Governor Pritzker do with all of this?
7: 866-915-9239.
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1: Live from NPR News in Washington, I'm Libby Casey. Iran's semi-official news agency is reporting that Tehran is suspending talks with the U.S. over Israel's operations in Lebanon and Gaza. Iran's Tasnim news agency, which is associated with the Islamic Revolutionary Guard Corps, said today that Tehran is suspending all communication through intermediaries with the U.S. There is no immediate confirmation from senior Iranian officials that messages, mostly relayed via Pakistan between the warring parties, were being suspended. Ukraine targeted oil and gas infrastructure in several regions of Russia over the weekend. The attacks are the latest in a growing campaign of Ukrainian strikes on Russia's energy industry that Kyiv calls long-range sanctions. From Moscow, NPR's Charles Maines reports.
8: Ukraine said its drone struck an oil refinery in the Russian city of Saratov, some 500 miles to the southeast of Moscow, with the local governor confirming damage to civilian infrastructure. Separately, authorities in Russia's southern Krasnodar region said a drone struck a large fuel depot, causing a massive fire. Months of Ukrainian attacks have degraded Russia's oil export capacity, by some estimates up to 40%.
1: That's NPR's Charles Maines. Three Ebola vaccine candidates are being fast-tracked for development by the Coalition for Epidemic Preparedness, a global health organization. NPR's Jonathan Lambert reports.
9: The Ebola outbreak centered in the Democratic

0: Republic of Congo is already one of the largest on record, with over 1,100 suspected cases. It's driven by a rarer species of Ebola, Bundibugyo, for which there are no approved vaccines or treatments. But there are several candidate vaccines, and three will receive millions of dollars to jumpstart development. One is a Bundibugyo version of the Ervbo vaccine, which was approved for a different Ebola strain. Another is being developed by the University of Oxford using a platform similar to the Oxford-AstraZeneca COVID vaccine. And the third is an mRNA vaccine from Moderna. It takes time for manufacturers to make enough product for clinical trials, so it'll likely be several months before any candidate reaches the outbreak. Jonathan Lambert, NPR News.
1: Congress returns to Washington this week after a Memorial Day break, but the problems they left behind haven't gotten any easier. NPR's Eric McDaniel has more.
2: In order to pass a party-line bill to fund immigration enforcement operations for the rest of Trump's term, the rules say Senate Republicans have to allow Democrats the chance to put amendments up for a vote. That's become a problem. Democrats are planning an amendment to ban President Trump's new fund of taxpayer dollars for those claiming to be victims of politically motivated prosecutions. And GOP leaders think the amendment has more than enough Republican support to pass. It's an awkward situation for the party in power and one that could provoke the ire of the president. Some hoped the president would walk away from what he describes as an anti-weaponization fund while lawmakers were back home meeting with constituents. That didn't happen. Eric McDaniel, NPR News, Washington.
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3: It is 62 degrees. Skies are overcast. I'm Lisa Labas. This is WBEZ News. Lawmakers in Springfield ended their spring legislative session just hours ago and did not deliver anything to keep the Chicago Bears in state. WBEZ's Mawa Iqbal was there following the play-by-play.
4: It was a chaotic and bitter end to a three-year legislative push by the Bears. After floating Hammond as a potential site for a new domed stadium, the team will now have to make clear whether that's a real possibility or a bluff. The Senate and House couldn't agree on a package to entice the Bears to build in Arlington Heights. Here's House Speaker Chris Welch.
5: We'll continue discussions on a number of issues, including our approach to the Bears Stadium question this summer.
4: The Bears sounded none too happy at that, saying it would stick to its own timeline and make a decision on where to build by early summer. Mawa Iqbal, WBEZ News.
3: Spencer Leake Jr., one of the leaders of the Chicago funeral titan Leake and Sons, has died. He was 56 years old. His family shared the news of his passing in a statement. Leake handled funerals of notable Chicagoans, including singer Sam Cooke, comedian Bernie Mac, and the Reverend Jesse Jackson Sr. He helped run the family's funeral homes for more than 45 years. In its own statement, the Jackson family commended Leake's compassion, loyalty, and dignity. And Chicago kicks off Pride Month today. Several flag-raising ceremonies will take place today. The month-long celebration honors LGBTQ plus Chicagoans with a series of community events and culminating with the parade at the end of the month. Chicago and Cook County officials are hoisting a Pride flag in Daly Plaza this hour. 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
3: 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It's Say More on 91.5 WBEZ. It's our public square, chance to talk about what's going on in the news, how it's affecting you, what you think about it. I'm Mary Dixon.
7: And I'm Patrick Smith. We're asking today, how do you feel about Illinois lawmakers ultimately not passing a bill to help the Bears build a new stadium in Illinois? Are you worried the Bears will go to Indiana? Are you glad to not subsidize billionaire sports owners? The number is 866-915-9239. Maybe even more importantly, what football-based pun do you prefer when it comes to describing what happened with the bill? Mary, you've gone with punt, with fumble. Mitch Armantrout went with, he said that it was blocked, that they spiked it. Capital News talked about a Hail Mary. You know, give us a call, 866-915-9239. It's a sleepy Monday. I was kind of hoping you were slapping your face before we went on the air. I was kind of hoping you'd still be doing that when the mics turned on and people could
8: like
7: hear.
8: This?
7: Yes, exactly.
8: You know,
7: people
8: just
7: could
8: like,
7: hear the
8: come
7: sound.
8: Come on, Mayor, wake up. I wasn't even up all night, you know, paying attention to what was happening in Springfield, so which a lot of people were.
7: Yeah.
8: How was your weekend?
7: It was great. kind of great. I had a very busy weekend. It was lovely. I spent Saturday and Sunday afternoon at Sox Park.
8: Well, that's great
7: because
8: the White Sox did so well. They beat the tar out of the Detroit Tigers. Oh, I'm sorry.
7: Wow. Well, you know what? It was a beautiful day, beautiful days. But yes, my Tigers are basement dwellers. The Sox are thriving. So it was fun to be out there. I took my daughter to the game yesterday. She liked the fries and ice cream that she had.
8: Perfect.
7: And I didn't really enjoy anything about the baseball being played on the field, but I liked I liked being outside. Let's say that. That's what I'll go with.
8: Well, it was beautiful outdoors. Of course, I was spending some time over the weekend just keeping an eye on our reporters, our Sun Times and WBEZ colleagues in Springfield, and it really reminded me, you know, you spent all this time at Sox Park.
7: Yeah.
8: That deal was approved the year before I was an intern in Springfield at University of Illinois Springfield's PAR program, where you learn by doing and covering the legislature and hearing the lore about how Speaker Michael Madigan literally stopped time to get that deal approved. And then the summer that I was covering the legislature as an intern, the clock time stopped again, and Michael Madigan pulled Operation Cobra out of nowhere and introduced a so-called temporary income tax increase, got his Democrats in the House to approve it in 6 hours.
7: So all this talk of, we needed more time for the Bears bill, in the old days, they would have gotten it done.
8: They could have gotten it done as they did in the old days. Whether they should have, that is another question. And that is some of what we're talking about today, 866-915-9239. And we do want to talk to someone who really was watching the action as it happened.
7: Yeah.
8: Our senior statehouse reporter, Mawa Iqbal, is on the line. Good morning, Mawa.
9: Good morning, guys. How's it going?
7: Well, we're doing okay. How are you, Mawa?
9: I've been better.
8: Mawa, I have such fond memories, and I think that's the 35-plus years' time making them fond of running back and forth between chambers as time was ticking down. How was the last 24 hours for you?
9: Pretty crazy. You know, there's a saying in the statehouse, and I'm sure you're very familiar with it too, Mary, that like time doesn't really exist in the Capitol. Mm-hmm. Like underneath that dome, the time space continuum just kind of stops. So like I think back to what all has occurred in the past 24 hours, and I'm trying to look back through my tape and who did I talk to, and I'm like, did I talk to them like 2 hours ago or 12 hours ago or 42 hours ago? I don't know. Who knows, really?
8: Uh-huh.
7: Have you slept at all, Mawa?
9: Well, I'll be honest. So I got out of the Capitol at 6:30 was when I walked back to my car. The sun was out. The birds were chirping. It was morning time. People were out jogging. And I felt sort of the sense of delirium where I was like, wow, I guess I'm an early bird now because I love to sleep in. So it's like, this is how the other half lives, I guess.
8: But okay.
7: Yeah, so
9: I
7: they're
9: did
7: not...
9: take a quick nap.
7: Okay. All right. Well, okay, we really
8: so
7: appreciate
8: disco
7: you.
8: Nap. You're back on the job. I appreciate you doing that. So is there any way to give us an overview of what happened with the effort to let the Bears build a new stadium in Arlington Heights?
9: Yeah, I mean, the best way I can describe it is that, you know, there was this pilot legislation that the Bears had wanted that was being debated in the House for months and months and months, right? And it would basically give the Bears, right, a tax break almost, or like they'd be able to negotiate reduced tax payments to build in Arlington Heights. You know, it gets over to the Senate, and the Senate just doesn't like it. There are a lot of Senate Democrats who are like, we don't feel comfortable giving tax breaks to a billion-dollar team while a lot of people are suffering from high gas prices, getting price out of their homes, right? And so, like, to sweeten the deal, right, the House did put this provision to, have some of those funds that the Bears would be paying be directed towards property tax relief. But, you know, but what ended up happening, as someone who doesn't watch football, the best metaphor or analogy I can make is like a Hail Mary,
7: okay.
9: Right? Which is what I've seen a lot of people describing.
8: Heard that a lot.
9: Right at the, you know, the final quarter, the 11th hour, whatever you want to call it.
8: It was double overtime.
9: Double overtime, Saturday at 11 p.m., right? So we have the second to last day of the session. The Senate just completely overhauls everything and decides to go with this stadium finance authority model. And I think that was just too drastic of a change for the House to really digest it. You know, that bill language was dropped Sunday at like 11 p.m. Really late at night. And then it was passed out of the Senate this morning at 3:30. So it didn't give the House a lot of time to really talk, or for Leader Buckner in the House, who's carrying the House version, to poll his Democratic colleagues, like, what do you guys think? You know, so.
8: And Cam Buckner, the Chicago Democrat who was, you know, quarterbacking the legislation in the House, he did put on social media that that the session has ended, but the conversation has not. So Illinois lawmakers do seem to think that there is still some time to figure out something and put something on the board.
7: We will see. The Bears put out a statement saying that they're going to finalize their evaluation of the Arlington Heights site and the Hammond site, and that they're going to make a decision in late spring, early summer, as they've always said, which is now.
9: Yep.
7: I mean, summer is, the solstice is June 21st. So they're saying, you know, if we're to read their words literally, they're saying they're going to make a decision basically this month, where there won't be time for the legislature to make any other action. I should note, I did reach out and ask for a Bears representative to be on the show. Didn't hear back, but we have that statement from them. Mawa, they have, you know, Welsh said that they're not going to do a special session for this, right? There's not going to be any action on this for months at the very least, right?
9: Right. We cornered him after they got off the floor, and he said that, you know, there's no way we're doing a special session to try to get this through in the summer, but we're going to keep working on it over the summer. So I guess now the question is, you know, is this this play to kind of, you know, go to Hammond on the part of the Bears, is it real, or is it really a bluff? You know, like, are they actually going to do it now if they're like, oh, sorry, Illinois, you had your chance. We're not going to wait around for you. We'll see.
7: Yeah.
8: And they haven't said that yet.
7: They haven't.
8: Now, obviously, there was a lot of other work being done in Springfield, especially over the weekend. There's a new $56 billion state budget, and that includes money for people who lost their food benefits from the federal government, and some new taxes as well. Can you talk about that, Mawa?
9: Sure. Yeah. So it's a $56 billion budget, like you said. And it's, you know, it's a pretty tough budget year, is what lawmakers and leadership kept saying, just with, you know, the federal funding cuts and then some of the federal economic policies that the Trump administration had put in place. You know, it really kind of pinched the state lawmakers when it came to how much they can spend on certain programs. But, you know, they did, like you said, create this this mechanism for people who have just been kicked off the SNAP eligibility rolls to apply and receive a one-time sort of emergency payment, right? So it's a $70 million appropriation. And the idea is that an individual can qualify for $400, like a one-time $400 payment. Mm. And then there's also a pause on, or like a sort of a freeze on the inflation of the sales on the gas tax. So it's a 1.3-cent increase that's just going to be paused for the following 6 months. Mm. And then there's also a sales tax holiday. So people who are going back to school shopping can see a sales tax holiday on that in August. So, you know, there's quite a few things that the lawmakers had put in. I will say also they maintained their spending on public schools, particularly the ones who need the most funding. They also maintained their spending on pension liabilities, but they did also institute a whole new wave of taxes, right, to bring these revenues up. So we've got a social media platform fee, right, where companies will have to pay a certain amount of money depending on how many users in Illinois are using their platform. Mm. There's also taxes on tobacco products and crypto and sports fantasy stuff. And there's also, I have to look into that too more. I'm not too familiar with the sports
7: now,
9: fantasy.
7: Sports fantasy stuff is good. I think we're good on that.
8: From what I hear, you're missing out a lot.
7: Can I ask, you mentioned lots of new taxes. How are Illinois Republicans reacting to this budget and everything else that happened and didn't happen at the end of session here?
9: Oh, you know, so this is kind of something we hear from Republicans pretty much every year, that, you know, the spending bill is just the highest it's ever been. And they go back to how high it had been starting from when Governor Pritzker took office, right? Mm-hmm. And how, you know, we're just tacking on new taxes, where it's going to end up hurting the Illinois resident in the long run. What was interesting this year, though, is they did say that they were involved in budget talks a little bit more than they had been in previous years. That's usually a common complaint of theirs, is that they're always shut out of these budget conversations. But I guess this year, they had a little bit more involvement, which, you know, but I would say, as far as the Bears go, you know, there were quite a few mixed reactions. That mostly Republicans were pretty against it, just because they felt like, you know, this was a whole new upheaval of the bill, and this was being dropped at 3 a.m, right? So they need time to really they didn't have time to really review it, which is fair. And also just the property tax relief portion of it too. Mm-hmm. A lot of Republicans were saying that we want to make sure that homeowners, property tax, or property owners aren't getting squeezed.
7: So we're gonna dive more into that Bears bill coming up in just a bit with Cheryl Ray Stout. We want people to call us at 866-915-9239. There was a couple other things that's jumped out to Mary and I about the end of session here. One of them being, I guess I'm going to combine kind of two bills here. One of them being this school cell phone ban and regulations on social media use for young people. Can you tell us about that?
9: Yes, this is definitely a theme with Governor Pritzker this session, I would say. Like he when he gave his state address back in February, he had proposed a lot of these ideas, right? So with the school cell phone ban, this is actually something that they had tried last year too, and it didn't get anywhere. But this year they actually did pass it, and basically it would require school districts to come up with a policy to ban the use of cell phones, like bell to bell. So when the students enter the school and they're in school hours, but there are carve outs where students can use their cell phones during passing periods, you know, during lunchtime, recess. After school activities are exempt too. So if you're like going to football practice after school, you can have your phone out. Mm-hmm. Or if you have any medical reasons and you have like a physician's or, you know, a doctor's note, then you can be exempt as well. But then the other bill, which is pretty interesting, is basically a sort of a broad sweeping kind of package of what lawmakers are calling protections for youth on social media, right? So one of them is that these social media platforms like Facebook and Instagram will have to have an age verification mechanism to make sure that they can document, you know, like how old is this person who's using our app? And then if they're able to determine that person is 18 or under, a minor, then, you know, they're not allowed, the platforms are not allowed to show them addictive feeds. They're not allowed to use their sensitive data to feed into the feeds, I guess, or to feed into the algorithm that's creating the feed. And they're also not allowed to send these minor users nighttime notifications. So the idea is just to make sure that kids, with both of these bills, that kids are not on their screens all the time and, you know, are focusing in class and also, you know, hopefully leading to better mental health outcomes. That's been a pretty large focus, I think, for a lot of lawmakers.
8: So, Mawa, so much of this has been coming down fast and furious, but just wondering, with the cell phone ban during class time, is that also going to apply to other smart devices like smartwatches? Like, a lot of kids have that as well.
9: It does. Yeah, they in the bill, they have this definition of wireless communication, and it's kind of broad, I would say. So it applies to personal laptops, tablets, watches, really anything you can use to communicate with other people. So,
8: okay. All right. Yeah. So we know that Governor Pritzker has a news conference in just over a half hour. We'll be staying tuned to see what he plans to do with a lot of this legislation, mm-hmm. what he has to say about the Bears bills. And, you know, and then at some point you might get to sleep.
7: Yeah, Mal, when do you think, when are you going to go to bed today? Do you imagine?
9: It's tough because I do have one more talk interview engagement, and hopefully we can push that up soon so I can go to bed around 2 in the afternoon. I think is a very respectable time.
7: Okay, 2 p.m. is a good time. And then if you keep that up, you will become a very early morning person. If you keep going to bed at 2 p.m., right, you know, right, you can get up at 3 in the morning or so. Mawith Iqbal is our senior state house reporter. Thank you so much for covering this for us. Good luck with the governor's press conference in just a little bit.
8: Yeah, we're going to stay tuned, but thanks for your time this morning. We appreciate you.
9: Thank you.
7: You're listening to Say More on WBEZ. We are talking about everything that happened and didn't happen in Springfield over the weekend. The biggest news, besides a $56 billion budget, that's a big deal.
8: It's a pretty big deal.
7: Is that lawmakers did not pass any sort of legislation to help the Bears build a new stadium. We want your thoughts. 866-915-9239.
8: Do you think it's a fumble? Do you think it's a tank win? Keith in South Shore is calling on the line. Keith, what do you think about what's going on with the Bears?
10: Good morning, WBEZ. Thank you for the forum and giving us a chance to speak in it. Let Indiana pay for them.
8: Okay.
10: It'll support the Southeast side indirectly, and I can train, bike, or drive there easier.
8: So as a Southsider, it works better for you anyway for the Bears to be in Indiana, and you would rather not have your tax money supporting a new stadium. Is that right?
10: I think so. I mean, don't pay my tax revenue to move, because it's just that's ludicrous. They are their own business. Why am I paying for a business to be a business?
7: You know, Keith,
10: so the term I want to use is block them.
7: Block. Okay, that's good. I wanted to ask what your preferred, you know, football metaphor is, and you think that it was blocked and it should be blocked.
10: Yeah, that's my position. So, thanks for the time. Good day, guys.
7: Thanks, Keith.
8: Thank you, Keith.
7: So what Keith is getting at, we'll talk a little bit more about this in a minute, is like, was this actually good for Chicago that they didn't pass this? I would love to dive into that. We're going to talk with Cheryl Ray Stout coming up in just a minute. We want more of your calls on the Bears. No bill. There not being a bill passed about the Bears Stadium and everything else that happened in Springfield over the weekend. The number is 866-915-9239.
8: Let's check in with Lisa Labas. Mm. Lisa, what is your football metaphor for what's been going on?
11: I cannot bear anymore.
7: There we go. Okay, you went with a pun. I appreciated that.
11: I could have gone with like a sleepy den thing, you know, like I'm
8: hibernation.
11: They've come up with a plan.
8: Okay, going more on the Bears end of it. What else is going on?
11: All right. In the news, a new study shows the rise of remote work is responsible for nearly 2/3 of the rise in the unemployment rate for young college grads since the pandemic. The study is out today. It was done by the Federal Reserve Bank of New York. It concludes businesses are now reluctant to hire new college grads into remote work because it's harder to train people and mentor them when they are working, not in the office. Serena Williams is returning to professional tennis at age 44 after nearly 4 years away from the sport. Tennis, she announced in 2022 at the end of the U.S. Open that she did not want to use the word retiring. She instead declared she was evolving away from tennis. The WTA Tour announcing the 23-time Grand Slam singles champ has accepted a wild card invite to play doubles at the upcoming Queens Club Grass Court Tournament. This Queens Club Tournament starts June 8th. That's widely seen as the big warm-up to Wimbledon at the All English Tennis Club. Would love to see Serena on the court again. 62 degrees. This is WBEZ. 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
8: Welcome back to Say More on 91.5 WBEZ. I'm Mary Dixon alongside Patrick Smith.
7: Yeah, Illinois lawmakers had another marathon weekend to close out their legislative session. We just talked with Mao Iqbal about them passing a $56 billion budget, approving a school cell phone ban, all sorts of other stuff. We want your thoughts on what happened and didn't happen in Springfield. The number is 866-915-9239.
8: We're going to talk in a moment about the failure to get final approval on legislation to help the Chicago Bears build a new stadium in Illinois. But first, let's talk to Henrietta in Glenview. Henrietta, what were you keeping an eye on in Springfield this session?
12: Well, hi, good morning, and thanks for having me. I'm concerned about housing. It's a national issue and a state issue, and there was this package. I don't know all the bill numbers, the build package. Apparently, they didn't even vote. And
8: sure.
12: To me, it's more important where people live and be able to live than the Bears. Sorry to Bears fans, but...
7: No, I hear you. Yes, to exactly what Henrietta is saying, Governor Pritzker's build plan did not get a vote. It would have... Basically, overrode zoning rules. It was supposed to make it easier to build. The idea that, and I think it's a pretty simple idea of supply and demand, that the reason it's so expensive to buy housing now, the reason that it's, you know, first-time home buyers are 40, the average age of a first-time home buyer in Illinois is 40 now, it's very hard to buy a house, is because there's just not enough housing supply. This was supposed to supercharge the market by making it easier to build. And as you said, Henrietta, that just didn't get a vote at all. Is this something, were you talking to your lawmaker about this? Do you have specific lawmakers you're disappointed in?
12: I was really happy because I contacted my lawmaker over the weekend and my state senator responded really quickly. But I'm from Glenview and a lot of suburbs and the suburban conferences were opposing this because like a not in my backyard thing, I don't know what people are afraid of. My lawmaker said she basically said no, but she was nice. She said she was worried about, well, if more people move to Glenview, what about paying for schools? And I just think these are our neighbors. These are our teachers and policemen. And, you know, there's no apartments, even for older people like me who want to downsize. There's no condos in apartment. We're short over 100,000 units of housing in the area. And it's not going to, like, be a huge drain on the schools. All of a sudden, there are going to be people who pay taxes.
8: Well, in theory, if you're building more homes, you are generating more property tax revenue. Or, you know, renting, if you're renting apartments, you're generating more tax revenue.
7: Yeah.
8: So I'm not sure I get that argument. You know, Henrietta, the old saying is that nothing ever dies in Springfield. So it's possible it could come back.
7: Right. I mean, as Mawa was just saying, you know, Pritzker proposed this cell phone ban, you know, a couple of years ago and it went nowhere and now it got passed this year. So is this something you're going to be sticking on, Henrietta, to try to pressure lawmakers to take action on next session?
12: Absolutely. I hope all our elected officials do. And I hope you guys will cover this issue more because it's really a daily issue that people are struggling with. And it's like seems a no-brainer to just figure out how we can build more housing.
8: Well, sure. And Sasha Ann Simons was just speaking with the Chicago Commissioner for Buildings and Development, I believe, about this very issue just an hour ago. So, you know, obviously we will keep our eye on it. But yeah, now the session is over in Springfield. So for now, it is stalled.
7: Yeah.
8: Thanks for your call, Henrietta. We appreciate it. It's Say More on 91.5 WBEZ. We are talking about another wild end to another session of the Illinois General Assembly. And in the studio with us today, it's WBEZ sports contributor Cheryl Ray Stout. And what, are you a Hall of Famer, a Lifetime Achievementer now?
13: Lifetime Achievement.
8: Yes, with the Chicago Headline Club.
13: Yes.
7: Yeah, Hall of Famer Cheryl Ray Stout.
8: She's my Hall of Famer.
13: Well, yes. Thank you. It was a fun night, and I was completely overwhelmed and honored.
7: Well, excellent. Thank you so much.
8: You should be.
7: Thank you so much for being here. We're going to talk with Cheryl about this. You know, it's hard to talk. The Bears bill, we keep saying failed because they did fail to pass something, but there are a lot of people out there who are glad that nothing got passed. You know, another way you could put it is that Illinois lawmakers decided not to pass any bill to help the Bears build a new stadium. The number is 866-915-9239. We'd love your thoughts on it.
8: And let's get your thoughts on this, Cheryl. The Bears did release a rather terse statement early this morning.
13: At 4:49 a.m. is when I got the statement.
8: So what is the signal from Hallis Hall, in your opinion?
13: It tells me that Chicago's not part of it. It keeps saying Arlington Heights and Hammond. Mm-hmm. And, you know, the legislators in Chicago think that Chicago's part of it. It's not.
7: Right.
13: I have to think, at the way it is right now, if something isn't decided, it was supposed to be early spring or, you know, late spring, early summer. Well, we're in.
8: That's what it is. Here we are.
13: It could be leaning towards Hammond. So it's very important for something we done. I think that Governor Pritzker and Kevin Warren have got to get in a room together to get this thing done.
7: So we're talking about fumbling, you know, at one of the many metaphors that folks are reaching for here. Did the Bears fumble this at all? You know, they're now left here where they didn't get anything passed, and now they have to decide, okay, was Hammond a bluff or not? Did they mess this up?
13: Right. You know, if Hammond definitely was in play for sure, wouldn't they have announced it last night?
7: Right. Yeah.
13: That's what I was thinking when I saw that this happened. It's an interesting scenario because this has been going on almost 5 years, right?
8: Yes, it has.
13: And it hasn't been done. And, you know, the fans are so tired of it. They don't want to hear one more word about this situation. But those of us, I live in that area. I live 6 miles from Arlington Heights racetrack. So I know what's going on out there. I know what the buzz is out there. And people are tired. They just want to know, is it going to happen or not going to happen?
7: Right.
8: Right. And what are we going to do with the property taxes? What are we going to do with the infrastructure, which was part of the bill that the House voted on, but the Senate wouldn't. So if I can just put on my tinfoil football helmet, here's what I've been thinking. And you know this, Pat. My theory is that the flirtation with Indiana was just that, that it was a bluff. And Mayor Johnson and Chicago city officials kind of came in the fourth quarter. I am going to be using a lot of football metaphors.
13: Is it fourth down yet?
8: It might be fourth down. And I think they were like, wait a minute, if it's not going to be Chicago, and it's not going to be Chicago, I guess, then Hammond actually works better for us, kind of like Keith, where we don't have to pay for it and it's more convenient for folks who live south of Madison Street. But I still think Indiana is a bluff. The Bears spent almost $200 million to buy the Arlington Racecourse. The Bears executives live on the North Shore. They don't want to go to Indiana. So that's why I'm thinking maybe that's why the Illinois General Assembly leaders are so sanguine and going, we will work it out. We'll keep talking. We just didn't get it done this session.
13: And having that tossed out about having a stadium authority reminds me of 1988.
8: Yes.
13: You were in Springfield?
8: I was hearing the lore about it because I think I was in the next year.
14: It was a very long time ago, so, Cheryl. I'm not sure I remember
7: that's
14: exactly.
7: That's going to remind people of that because you mentioned the deal about Sox Park.
13: I was there. At Comiskey Park.
7: Yeah.
13: It was a day game that they had against the Yankees. So that was a 1 o'clock start.
7: Okay.
13: So we're still there at midnight waiting to hear what happens. And I was there in the press box with two people from the front office. I can't name them what they said or anything like that.
8: And the context here is that you had the owners of the White Sox, Jerry Reinsdorf and Eddie Einhorn, in 1988 saying, maybe we need to move to St. Petersburg, Florida.
13: Right.
8: You know, because I don't think we can afford to stay here at the old Comiskey.
7: The threat was Florida, not Nashville?
13: No, it was Florida. In fact,
8: now it's Nashville.
13: My ex-husband had a relative that was in the state legislature of Florida that was giving me intel for what was going on there.
7: Okay.
13: So I was getting it from both ends. The thing was, is that we have to remember it was Republican Governor Jim Thompson with Mike Madigan, the Democrat, that got this deal done.
8: Jim Thompson personally went on the floor of the House and got enough Republican House members to sign on. Personally, you know, whipped them.
7: So I want to ask you both, you know, it's been almost 40 years. You don't have to know the exact details, but roughly for folks who don't remember this, what was the agreement? Why did it help keep the White Sox here in Chicago?
13: Well, they made it a sports authority. And so the White Sox got it built by the state, and they, you know, eventually have ownership of that. But the thing is, it was a deal that the state paid for. They have this house, this sports authority. In fact, they still have an office at the rate.
8: Yeah.
7: Right.
13: You know, so it's still viable. So that's pretty much what it seems that they want to do with the Arlington Heights situation.
8: Right. And they tried to expand it a little.
13: Yeah.
8: I think the Senate deal was to expand it to make Chicago a qualifier if Chicago was still in the hunt. But the Bears keep saying Arlington Heights or Hammond.
13: Right, because they own it. Yeah. I mean, it's 326 acres that's actually ready to have a stadium built. It's completely leveled. They've they have 24-hour security there.
7: Right. Yeah. I like your theory, Mary, that, like, you know, it seemed like a Hail Mary when Brandon Johnson went down to Springfield and sort of said, like, hey, Chicago's still in the game. And it's like, no, they're not.
13: No.
7: They're not staying at Soldier Field. But it does seem like a fair number of Chicago-based lawmakers voted against this plan or wouldn't vote on either the House plan that Cam Buckner was pushing or on the, you know, last-minute Senate deal. And so maybe tanking it and having them go to Indiana, where people will more likely to stay in hotels here in Chicago, the south side of Chicago has more access, versus if it's out in the northwest suburbs, you know, maybe people just, you fly in, you stay over there.
13: Yeah. But what, you know, people in Hammond don't hear is the fact that they're going to raise their sales tax there if this happens. And that's been one of those slow-level things that have been percolating that the people in Indiana have not known about.
8: Right. So let's talk about what the Bears have been saying that they need. They want slash need a dome stadium so they can host a Super Bowl. It needs to be bigger than what they have now at Soldier Field, mm-hmm. something like SoFi in right. Southern California. Cheryl, I wanted to ask you, how much has the NFL, the National Football League, a.k.a. the No Fun League, how much has their pressure been a part of this whole conversation?
13: It's huge.
8: Yeah.
13: Because Roger Goodell has been to both Hammond and Arlington. Mm-hmm. He has seen and he's been talking to the Bears. When they have their owners' meetings, that's the talk that's always, when are you going to get this done? You got to get this done. Because it's interesting, the Bears are going to be starting this season. They're going to go to Buffalo, who got their stadium built.
7: Mm-hmm.
13: So there's going to be a lot of pressure on Kevin Warren and the Bears to get their situation taken care of.
7: So Mary talked about this dome stadium. Remind folks, you know, maybe put yourself in the mind of a Bears exec. What are you pitching? If I'm a Bears fan or if I live in the area, what's the positive vision of Arlington Heights, you know, the Bears in Arlington Heights?
13: Well, the thing with having it there is that there will be a lot of businesses around there. And I know for a fact, because I've been to the Touchdown Arlington meetings, is that the businesses want to build businesses around there. Mm-hmm. And that's where they would get some taxes for the area. They're going to get that taxes, the people that live around there. So there would be more foot traffic, of course. So there would have to be expansion of 53, which they're working on now, which is insane that that's not taken care of. But there's a lot of things that people, they're going to have stuff like throughout the year too. Mm-hmm. Like similar like what Gallagher Way is for Wrigley Field, there'll be something like that there for
8: right.
13: the fans. So there'll be more, you know, interaction with the community.
8: We got a call from Betsy in Lincoln Square who said that she grew up in Arlington Heights, does not want the Bears to go to Arlington Heights because she thinks having the team based there means that they will run the area.
7: What do you think?
13: That's a good thought. But what people have to realize, too, it's not just Arlington Heights.
8: It's the whole region.
13: It's Arlington Heights on the east and part of the north end. It's Rolling Meadows and Palatine.
8: Mm-hmm.
13: You know, Palatine mm-hmm. actually has a lot more to say about it because their school district is more affected by all this.
8: Okay.
13: So it's, you know, yeah, I understand what people are thinking both ways.
7: Yeah, as somebody who lives out there, when you think of this, do you think of, oh my gosh, like the traffic will be terrible and it will become sort of, you know, it'll be just a Bears town? Or do you think we could have a thrive, you know, Arlington Heights and those surrounding communities could be thriving? This is going to become a huge, you know, a destination, and that would be great for the area.
13: I think it could be great for the area. I do think there's a lot that they have to do for the infrastructure, and that's what, you know, Springfield has to take care of. Because Euclid could only, when they had the Arlington Million, which wasn't as many people as they have.
8: But it was a big event.
13: It was mm-hmm. a big event. So Euclid was a real difficult road. So you have to find different ways. But there is a train station that stops right there.
8: Mm-hmm. Right. The Metra goes right by there.
13: Yeah.
8: You know, it's kind of closer to take the Metra than to park in the parking lot.
7: Yeah.
8: At least under the old racetrack. It's Say More on 91.5 WBEZ. We're talking about the fumbling, or would you call it a tanquin, on the Bears bill by Illinois lawmakers. Also, $56 billion budget has been approved. Mm. Governor Pritzker's going to speak in about 20 minutes about what he's going to do. We want to know what you think Pritzker should do.
7: Yeah, the number is 866-915-9239. How do you feel about Illinois lawmakers taking a principled stand and not voting on a Bears bill? Are you worried the Bears are going to go to Indiana? Are you glad to not subsidize sports owners, billionaire sports owners? The number is 866-915-9239. Let's check in with Lisa Labas, who I'm going to put on the spot and ask for another football pun. You got anything for me, Lisa?
15: No, I don't know. You're wearing too many caps right now. I can't. You did put me on the spot. No fourth down.
7: Okay,
15: Hail Mary, touchdown. I don't know. I'm sorry.
8: Don't poke the bear, Pat.
7: That was me.
15: Thank you. Am I the bear in this situation?
7: You are the bear.
15: In this scenario?
8: You're the mama bear.
15: Okay. All right. Well, let's talk news before we derail this any further. So let's talk about a little bit of state news stuff I have not heard too much about today. A bill restricting the federal government's use of detention centers in Illinois. That's on its way to Governor Pritzker's desk. It cleared the Senate early this morning. This would bar facilities used by federal immigration authorities to be within 1,500 feet from schools, residential areas, daycares, and parks, among some other locations. And an initiative that imposes new regulations on devices like e-bikes and electric scooters is out of the legislature. E-bikes and e-motos exceeding 28 miles per hour, you're now going to have a driver's license, registration, and insurance to operate those vehicles. Former Federal Reserve Chair Jerome Powell used one of his first major public appearances since leaving office to deliver a broad defense of independent institutions while accepting the John F. Kennedy Profile in Courage Award in Boston. Powell warns against political interference in monetary policy. He described the Federal Reserve's independence as a priceless asset. He also defended universities, courts, and Congress as pillars of democracy. 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It's overcast right now, 62 degrees at Midway, going up to a high of 68 if you're close to downtown, a little in the mid-70s in the suburbs. This is WBEZ.
16: Thanks for listening to Say More on 91.5 WBEZ. We want your thoughts about the end of session in Springfield. The legislature did not approve. They did not come to an agreement to keep the bears in Illinois. Do you care if they move to Indiana? Why or why not? And any other thoughts about what state lawmakers did? They passed a bunch of bills that are now on Governor Pritzker's desk.
7: Yeah, new regulations for e-bikes and e-scooters, a ban on cell phones in schools, not taking any action on housing, a big priority for Governor Pritzker that did not get traction in the legislature. The number is 866-915-9239. Here with us is Cheryl Ray Stout, WBEZ sports contributor. Cheryl, thanks so much for being here.
16: Thank you. So, Cheryl, I think as the resident Bears meatball on the team, I wanted to talk a little bit about how the team handled, you know, the team, like many operations, has a front of house and back of house, or you have the front office and the folks on the field. You know, that's how restaurants work. It's how newsrooms work. Mm-hmm. It's how sports teams work. And while the Bears were on the field having a pretty good season, a pretty exciting season with a new coach,
7: a great season,
16: and some new players who were really helping out the relatively new number one pick quarterback, Caleb Williams. You had Kevin Warren kind of sticking a spanner in the works, saying, maybe we'll move to Indiana. Yeah. And that seemed to sort of harsh the Bears fans mellow, because it was just like, man, why are you talking about this while we might be going to the playoffs? And I just wonder whether Kevin Warren is going to keep his job.
13: That's going to be a big question.
16: Yeah.
13: Because for people that don't remember, it was Ted Phillips who was president of the team that actually helped buy Arlington Park Racetrack.
16: Right.
13: And then he retired. He moved to South Carolina. He retired completely from the team. And they hired Kevin Warren, who came from the Big Ten. And the thing is that when Kevin came in, that's when the shift went from Arlington Heights to Chicago. Remember the press conference that I was there with you know, the mayor and various other people about actually redoing Soldier Field. That's a problem, because it stirred the pot and it made everything very murky. And then you enter in during the season, this wonderful season that they had. All of a sudden, Hammond is involved with this.
16: Mm-hmm.
13: So it doesn't affect the team per se, but it affects the persona of the Bears completely with their management at this point.
7: The event you're talking about, there was a press conference with Mayor Brandon Johnson and a bunch of team officials where they talked about, what if we stayed in Chicago? We need billions of dollars to make Soldier Field workable. And then Pritzker and everyone in Springfield said, hey, nobody talked to us about any of the state funding you guys are talking about. And it just was never actually going anywhere. And you're saying that was... People mocked Mayor Johnson for that, but you're saying that was also maybe a misstep by the Bears organization.
13: Right. I think everyone has to take the blame on that one.
7: I wonder, you said it doesn't affect the team, and I know football players and coaches, everything that is not specifically about football is a distraction to them. The team right now is in OTAs, organized team activities, sort of the precursor to training camp.
16: It's not summer camp, but it's spring camp.
13: Voluntary, mandatory training camp.
7: Is this filtering to the team at all? Are people at these OTAs talking about stadiums at all?
13: No, I mean, I was there last week when they had it. They had it OTAs. It's not talked about at all. But I'm sure that they're hearing it from their families and their friends. For people to understand, the players, their practice facility is actually where they spend the most time. Mm-hmm. Mm-hmm. And then they go to the game. They actually take a bus the night before and they stay at a hotel to go to Soldier Field. The thing is, though, for them to have to answer any questions, because I'm sure that they're hearing again from family and friends, but it doesn't affect them actually directly or personally.
7: Right.
16: Although a lot, because the practice facility is in Lake Forest, not only the executives, but a lot of these players end up living in the North Shore, Northwest
13: suburbs. That's where they all live out that way. Yeah. They all have big, big mansions out there.
16: Yeah.
13: You know? And so for them to go to Arlington Heights is actually pretty quick. Mm-hmm. It wouldn't be that difficult for them.
16: So we are taking your calls. Do you have thoughts? Do you have feelings about what the General Assembly managed to do or not do in terms of anything and in terms of the Bears? Let's talk to Bruce in Mount Prospect. Hey, Bruce, what do you think about the lack of a Bears bill?
17: Well, the point that I'm trying to make is that I don't think people are really understanding is the $43 million that they say the Bears are going to save a year is not money that's coming away from the property tax people, I mean, from residents in their property taxes. If the Bears move to Indiana, that $43 million is just going to disappear.
16: Hmm.
17: It's not like it's going to stay here and go towards the people. We're also going to lose out on any sales tax revenue that the state or county or municipality would be charging the Bears. You know, they make it seem as though the people are going to be paying $43 million a year, but they're not. And believe me, I don't want the billionaires to catch any breaks either. But if the Bears move, it's all going to go away. And it's not like we're going to be saving any money by the fact that the Bears are moving to Indiana.
7: I hear what you're saying, and that's an argument that people make for these sorts of bills is like, well, if the Bears build in Arlington Heights, they're generating a bunch of economic activity there, so we're not ultimately losing out because if it sits vacant there, you're not going to get that extra property tax money anyway. I mean, the flip side of that argument is they're going to make a bunch of money there, and it would be great for the state. You know, we just passed a budget. People don't have there's not a lot of extra money in our state budget or anywhere else, and it would be great for the state if, hey, this became an economic engine that was benefiting taxpayers even more.
13: Well, you know, when I was at that one meeting where there was 300 people, what was a big presence was the union workers, the construction workers who really want to be able to build that.
16: They want those jobs.
13: Yes, they want those jobs. And that's where people don't look at that part of it, that those are jobs that could be gone.
16: Hey, Bruce, one more question. Since you're in Mount Prospect, I mean, do you go to games at all? Would you go to games more if they do build in Arlington?
17: I am a season ticket holder, and I go to all the games, and it's a real hassle and everything else. You know, sometimes I take public. My sister actually has a parking pass, so sometimes we go down there. But it's a nightmare. It's ridiculous in the city. And just another thing about this Mayor Johnson stuff, it's like little kids that are angry, and they're going to take their ball and go home by not voting for this for Arlington Heights. Well, we're not going to get it in Chicago, so we're going to teach you. You know, that's so lame.
16: Okay, so that's another football metaphor
13: Lucy with the football.
16: Yeah. Lucy with the football. Bruce, if they do move to Hammond, if we do call their bluff and they move to Hammond, are you still going to be a season ticket holder?
17: That's a good question, and I'm not sure, honestly. Okay. You know, I love the Bears. I'm 76 years old, for crying out loud. I still remember everything. The 63 championship, I watched it on black and white TV when I was 13 years old. So, yeah. You know, I'm a diehard Bears fan, but by the same token, the hassle of driving down there, it, you know, et cetera, et cetera. But, yeah, it's hard to say. I won't say that I won't be. Believe me, I'll still be a Bears fan.
7: Okay. Hey, Bruce, let me ask you, you're a diehard Bears fan, and we just asked, I just asked Cheryl, you know, are the players being affected by this? Is this sort of back and forth and the uncertainty dimming your excitement about, because this is the most exciting Bears team you've had in a very long time.
16: True.
7: Is this distracting you, dimming your excitement at all, or do you see them separately and you're like, I hope we get a Super Bowl next year, and then, you know, whatever they figure out with the stadium, I'll deal with that later.
17: I'm still, you know, I'm the eternal optimist, obviously, since I'm a Chicago fan. You know, don't get me started on the Blackhawks and everything else.
16: Yeah, I hear you.
17: You know, yes, of course, I'm still excited about it. The other thing, I'm just wondering, the Indianapolis Colts are not that far away in Indianapolis.
16: Right.
17: So this is going to be competing against them. You know, we think we're going to get all these venues and everything down in Indy, in Hammond. But what about the, you know, all the stuff that goes on at, Lucas Oil Stadium?
16: Yeah, no, great question. All right. I appreciate you, Bruce. If we ever get some resolution to this, I hope you'll call back.
7: Yeah.
16: So it was good to hear from you. We have a question from Sharon in Oak Park for Cheryl Ray Stout. How much do we expect ticket prices to go up with a new stadium? Would they be more in Arlington Heights or Hammond? Do you have any thoughts about that?
13: That would be hard to figure, because if it's Hammond, wouldn't they have to have high tickets because they're paying for things there?
16: Yeah.
13: I mean, I don't know, because it would be up to the team as far as that goes. But if it's at Hammond, the Indiana legislature would want to have some sort of payback.
7: Oh, well, yeah, considering how much they're handing out.
16: Yeah.
7: That's interesting to think about.
13: That's a good question.
7: I'd assume whenever you get a new stadium, you get a hike in ticket prices, right?
16: I mean,
13: the one thing, if they go to Arlington, there'll be more seats too.
16: Yeah, so, right.
13: But I think their suites are going to, from what I understand, the suites will be very, very pricey.
16: I mean, the ticket prices keep going up regardless of where they are. If you're a season ticket holder, you're going to get more. Let's get one more call in from Raul in Portage Park. Hey, Raul, what do you think needs to happen?
18: Well, a long time ago when the Bears were still about desecrated Soldier Field, I always had the idea that at the southeast part of the city of Chicago where the steel mills were closing, would have been a good site for a dome stadium, either municipally owned, where the Bears could lease it out and they could have other events there also.
16: I think they were talking about the Michael Reese site, but that went nowhere.
7: Yeah.
16: So you want a dome stadium, but you'd rather have it in Chicago, but I'm not sure that's what's on the menu.
7: Yeah.
18: Well, okay. The Michael Reese site is fine for now, but what I was thinking about is like where the Gary Steel Mills closed over there, like Avenue OM on the east side, right around the border of Indiana.
16: Well, maybe we need you down in Springfield drawing up a proposal, Raul, because I hadn't heard that one yet, and that would be...
7: That would be something.
16: Although,
7: to Cheryl's point, Raul, thanks so much for the call. To Cheryl's point, even last night, lawmakers were talking about, maybe it'll be this site or this. It seems like pretty clear it's one of two sites here. So,
16: yeah.
7: Raul, appreciate you. And maybe if they had listened to you earlier, we wouldn't be in this mess right now.
16: So I think that's it for our time on Say More.
7: Yeah.
16: Cheryl Ray Stout, WBEZ sports contributor. I've been enjoying your reporting from Sox Park.
13: Which has been a blast.
7: I don't know. I don't think it's been very fun at all, actually, Cheryl.
13: Oh, you're Tigers.
16: Poor Tigers.
7: Wow.
16: Well, you know, we will stay tuned. We'll see what happens. I mean, anything could happen. It'll lose, summer solstice, June 21st.
7: Yeah.
16: That's when the Bears say they want this done by early summer.
7: Yeah.
13: And I'm predicting that the Bears announced their stadium and the Bulls were hired their head coach on the same day.
7: So it'll be the busiest day in a long time for Cheryl Ray Stout.
16: It'll be like end of session for you.
7: WBEZ sports contributor Cheryl Ray Stout, thank you so much for joining us. Thank you to everyone who called. Thanks to Mawa Iqbal for joining us earlier in the show. 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
3: 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I'm Patrick Smith.
2: 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Here and Now is up next.
4: And coming up on Here and Now, we get an update on the war in Iran. Also, voting in the primary for California governor ends tomorrow. So far, no clear front runner in this crowded race. There are 60 candidates on the ballot to succeed Democratic Governor Gavin Newsom. We'll get an update in a few minutes. 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Also by the Chicago Symphony Orchestra, presenting the 10th anniversary of the African American Network, recognizing Black composers, conductors, and performers on June 13th. More at cso.org/AAN. Weather forecast today, cloudy. You might see just a few sprinkles here and there. It's a little overcast right now at Midway. A high of 76 in the suburb, 63 right now in downtown Chicago. Clearing skies tonight, a low of 57, sunny and 76 on Tuesday, and again, cooler near the lake. 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
6: From NPR and WBUR Boston, I'm Scott Tong.
7: I'm Peter O'Dowd. It's Here and Now. Coming up, Iran is suspending indirect peace talks with the U.S. because of Israel's attacks on Lebanon and Gaza. We'll have the latest.
6: Also, Maine Democrat Graham Platner's Senate campaign faces a new controversy. Revelations he was sexting women while married. His wife is defending him.
8: No marriage is perfect, and I don't want a perfect marriage. I want my marriage, and I want to be married to Graham.
7: And with the World Cup just days away now, U.S. law enforcement are working hard to stop any potential threats.
9: We're going to do everything we can to make sure that no one can even get up enough speed to hurt someone with the vehicle.
7: Keeping stadiums safe, coming up Here and Now.
6: After this news.
10: Live from NPR News, I'm Lakshmi Singh. The semi-official Iranian news agency says the Islamic Republic is suspending talks via mediators with the United States. Tasnim reports Iran's halting indirect communications over expanding Israeli military operations in southern Lebanon and in Gaza. The issue of presidential war powers is one item on a long to-do list Congress faces as it returns from recess. NPR's Eric McDaniel reports the Senate had advanced a measure that would force an end to the conflict, in part because President Trump keeps making enemies of Senate Republicans.
11: Trump backed a primary opponent against Louisiana's Bill Cassidy. Cassidy will lose his seat come January. And then Cassidy joined with Democrats to force an end to the war. The House of Representatives actually delayed a vote on a similar Democratic war powers resolution after it looked like Republican absences in that chamber meant it would have passed. All of this voting is mostly symbolic, though. The president can veto any war powers resolutions constraining the war that get to his desk. But it's worth noting, of course, the Constitution gives Congress the power to declare war and regulate conflict, and the president is legally required to get their approval in order to continue his Iran war.
10: Eric McDaniel reporting. Three Ebola vaccine candidates are being fast-tracked for development by the Coalition for Epidemic Preparedness, a global health organization. Here's NPR's Jonathan Lamb.
12: The Ebola outbreak centered in the Democratic Republic of Congo is already one of the largest on record, with over 1,100 suspected cases. It's driven by a rarer species of Ebola, Bundibugyo, for which there are no approved vaccines or treatments. But there are several candidate vaccines, and three will receive millions of dollars to jumpstart development. One is a Bundibugyo version of the Ervbo vaccine, which was approved for a different Ebola strain. Another is being developed by the University of Oxford using a platform similar to the Oxford-AstraZeneca COVID vaccine. And the third is an mRNA vaccine from Moderna. It takes time for

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2: And violence. More information is at ywca-ens.org. 64 degrees at O'Hare, 67 in Aurora. It's 59 along Chicago's lakefront. Mostly cloudy skies. We do have some sunshine up in Waukegan, some sunshine around Joliet and Morris right now. We should get to a high of about 76 in the suburbs, but chillier near the lake today. 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
3: President Trump has reshaped the Justice Department to look more like his personal legal counsel. What is that doing to the grand jury system? From WAMU and NPR in Washington, this is 1A. Hi, I'm Jen White. Since the start of Trump's second term, the president has increasingly urged government prosecutors to go after people, policies, and institutions he disagrees with. But built into the legal system is something meant to be a democratic check on prosecutors' power, grand juries. And lately, they're in the spotlight for pushing back on the administration. For the latest installment of our weekly politics series, If You Can Keep It, the role grand juries play in keeping the DOJ accountable. And we want to hear from you. 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
4: Live from NPR News in Washington, I'm Lakshmi Singh. Iran says it is suspending talks via mediators with the U.S. over Israeli military operations in Lebanon and in Gaza. Israel has continued to bomb South Lebanon and the southern suburbs of Beirut, considered Hezbollah strongholds, even though a ceasefire was reached in April. Here's NPR's Hadil Alshalchi.
5: The semi-official Iranian news agency, Tasnim, which is associated with the Islamic Revolutionary Guard Corps, said that Tehran was demanding the end of what it called the aggressive and brutal Israeli army operations in Gaza and Lebanon. It also called for the complete withdrawal of Israeli military forces from Lebanon. Iran said that unless those conditions were fulfilled, talks with the U.S. to end the war would halt. There was no immediate confirmation from senior Iranian officials that messages, mostly relayed via Pakistan, between the warring parties were being suspended. The U.S. and Iran said last week they were close to a tentative 60-day ceasefire extension and framework to start talks to end the war, but the agreement is waiting on President Trump's approval. Hadil Alshalchi, NPR News.
4: With rising gas prices, an unpopular war in Iran, and affordability concerns top of mind, American voters say they are unhappy with Republican leadership. NPR's Stephen Fowler has this report on the party's effort to explain why they should stay in power.
6: There's roughly 5 months to go until the November general election, and the GOP message is mixed at best. At a campaign event in Iowa last month, Vice President Vance said the election
7: is actually not any specific question of public policy.
6: But voters disagree. Polls show Americans have soured on multiple Trump administration policies. At a cabinet meeting last week, President Trump touted policies like a prescription drug savings program as proof his administration was working. But in a defense of the Iran war, he also said,
8: I don't care about the midterms.
6: The next set of midterm primaries Tuesday include key races in Iowa and California. Stephen Fowler, NPR News.
4: New Jersey officials say several protesters were arrested overnight for ignoring a curfew at Newark's Delaney Hall. The Immigration Detention Center has been the site of days of clashes between law enforcement officers and protesters over allegedly poor facility conditions. This morning on NPR, Democratic Senator Cory Booker spoke of outside agitators, but stopped short of accusing them of inciting violence in the first place.
9: We have a lot of people from the Proud Boys to Greg Bovino coming from outside of our state to try to escalate violence and conflict in front of the facility and distract from the more

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1: 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We talk about the N-word, growing up as Pryor's daughter, and why late in his career he swore to never say the word again. 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
0: 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Cloudy skies overall today. We do have some brightening skies, a little bit of sunshine in some spots. 64 now at O'Hare and Midway, 59 along the lakefront. You might see just a few sprinkles throughout the day, and then clearing skies tonight, leading to plenty of sunshine tomorrow and a high of 76. Again, cooler tomorrow at the lakefront. 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
1: 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And coming up next, we have Here and Now. We'll get an update on all the action at the French Open. Also, politics. Radio Iowa News Director Kay Henderson discusses what's at stake for primary races in Iowa tomorrow. Democrats want to pick up an open U.S. Senate seat and a few congressional seats in a year where...
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2: They want to hear certain things. 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
3: Plus, the latest from an unpredictable French Open. Some of the biggest names have lost, and a heat wave is affecting play. Coming up here and now.
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5: Live from NPR News, I'm Lakshmi Singh. Congress returns to Washington this week after a Memorial Day break, but the problems they left behind have not gotten any easier. Here's NPR's Eric McDaniel.
6: In order to pass a party-line bill to fund immigration enforcement operations for the rest of Trump's term, the rules say Senate Republicans have to allow Democrats the chance to put amendments up for a vote. That's become a problem. Democrats are planning an amendment to ban President Trump's new fund of taxpayer dollars for those claiming to be victims of politically motivated prosecutions. And GOP leaders think the amendment has more than enough Republican support to pass. It's an awkward situation for the party in power and one that could provoke the ire of the president. Some hoped the president would walk away from what he describes as an anti-weaponization fund while lawmakers were back home meeting with constituents. That didn't happen. Eric McDaniel, NPR News, Washington.
5: The Democrats' path to regain control of the Senate runs in part through Maine, but the presumptive Democratic nominee's past is complicating matters. Reports have surfaced that Graham Plattner exchanged sexually explicit messages with multiple women outside of his marriage. The Wall Street Journal says his wife, Amy Gertner, disclosed the past texting to her husband's campaign as part of a process checking for any risk to his bid for Senate. Before the weekend revelations, Plattner spoke with NPR's Morning Edition about another controversial matter, a skull and crossbones tattoo resembling a Nazi SS symbol. Plattner says he didn't know that when he got the tattoo in 2007.
7: That motif I have seen on French Foreign Legion units. Mm-hmm. I have seen it on U.S. Special Forces ODAs. I've seen it on other Marines. Skulls and crossbones of a myriad of versions are, for fairly obvious reasons, incredibly popular in combat units throughout history. So that's why.
5: U.S. Senator Cory Booker of New Jersey is among the Democrats to raise concerns about Plattner's past, saying, quote, he has questions to answer. Only one crossing into Gaza is open for aid and commercial goods. NPR's Anas Baba in Gaza reports on how the closure of a second crossing has affected the flow of aid into the war-torn territory.
8: The UN says Israel has only allowed commercial goods and aid to enter Gaza through a single crossing since May 24th. Israel's military says the Kerem Shalom crossing is all Gaza needs. Israel's military unit, known as Koga, told NPR there is no need for more crossings because 600 trucks a day are entering through the Kerem Shalom crossing, which Israel controls. Gaza's borders authorities dispute that, and UN figures show just 225 of its 8 trucks have entered Gaza over the past 9 days. When 2 crossings were open, the UN says a fifth of Palestinians in Gaza eat only 1 meal a day. It told NPR all crossings need to be open for far more supplies to get through.
5: That's Anas Baba. It's NPR.
9: It is 2:04. Good afternoon. I'm Lisa Labas. This is WBEZ News. Public school students across Illinois may soon have to say goodbye to their cell phones during classroom hours. A measure passed yesterday by state lawmakers also applies to personal laptops and tablets. It makes exceptions for students who might have certain medical reasons. State Senator Christina Castro says she has worked on this bill for the past few years.
10: One of the things that's most important is we want our students to be focused in the classroom and not their devices.
9: The measure was a top legislative priority for Governor Pritzker, and issuing a statement, the governor says unchecked screen time and social media can be damaging and disruptive to students. Lawmakers in Springfield are cracking down on ticket bots. A measure now headed to the governor's desk bans consumers from using bots or multiple accounts to purchase more tickets to an event than a venue allows. State Representative

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1: It's 2:58 in Chicago. Thanks a lot for joining us today, and welcome to June. I'm Alex Degman. Mel Ballara is away. All Things Considered is coming up next. Iran says it's suspending all talks with the U.S. due to Israel's expanding occupations in Lebanon and Gaza. Latest on that just after WBEZ News. And beef prices are soaring in the U.S., but that doesn't mean cattle producers are swimming in profits right now.
2: Our expenses have gone up just like your beef prices have gone up. I don't want our ranchers to be painted as the bad guys that are making all the money.
1: Part of the issue is the nation's cattle herd has shrunk significantly. That story coming up in about 15 minutes on WBEZ.
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1: Mostly clear our forecast tonight. Expect lows in the mid-50s. Sunny tomorrow, highs in the mid-70s, only in the upper 60s by the lake. Then Wednesday, expected to be mostly sunny, with high around 80. Right now, we've got 73 degrees at O'Hare, 72 at Midway, 63 along the lakefront at 3 o'clock.
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3: Iran says it is suspending all talks with the U.S. because of Israel's expanding occupations in Lebanon and Gaza.
5: I'm Nudia Hernandez. On the Vocal of Hotline, we're building a soundtrack of the city together, one call and one song at a time.

0: I'm Nudia Hernandez. I'm the vocal of Hotline. 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
1: President Trump says Israel and Hezbollah militants plan to de-escalate their fight in southern Lebanon. The Republican leader announced on social media that he had spoken with Prime Minister Benjamin Netanyahu today. NPR's Deepa Shivaram has more on that.
2: Netanyahu had ordered Israeli troops to target areas surrounding Beirut. But now Trump says after his call with Netanyahu, there will be no troops going to Beirut and that any Israeli troops on their way, quote, have already been turned back. Trump says he also spoke with representatives from Hezbollah. Israel's increased aggression against Lebanon, which violates the ceasefire agreed on weeks ago, has complicated ongoing talks to end the U.S. and Israel's war against Iran. Iran pulled out of negotiations after Israel's attacks on Beirut. Trump says the talks are continuing with Iran, though, and moving at what he calls a, quote, rapid pace. Deepa Shivaram, NPR News.
1: Further testing what technically still is a U.S.-Iran ceasefire. Today, Washington said the military bombed radar and drone sites in Iran after the Islamic Republic shot down an American drone over the weekend. Iran later said it targeted U.S. soldiers in Kuwait with missiles. The U.S. says it shot down the missiles. A divided federal appeals court has ruled that the administration's policy banning transgender troops from military service is likely illegal, but a ban could still be enforced against those seeking to enlist while the case plays out in court. Today, the three-judge panel of the U.S. Court of Appeals for the District of Columbia Circuit upheld a 2025 lower court ruling against Trump's executive order on constitutional grounds. Several more states hold primaries tomorrow in House, Senate, gubernatorial, and other races for key state offices. Some of the most closely watched contests are in California, where voters will select candidates for governor, lieutenant governor, attorney general, Los Angeles mayor, as well as congressional district seats. Local law enforcement in 11 U.S. cities are making final preparations for the FIFA World Cup starting in 10 days. NPR's Martin Costi reports tournament security efforts getting hundreds of millions of dollars worth of federal support.
3: The federal government has paid for anti-drone technology, training, and police overtime. And that's raised fears in so-called sanctuary jurisdictions that this federal cooperation may also include ICE immigration enforcement. In Seattle, Police Chief Sean Barnes says he's confident that won't happen.
4: They're not a part of this. They're not a part of our planning. They're not a part of our intelligence. We're not sharing any information with them. There's no part of FIFA planning that I'm aware of that intersects with their work.
3: Host cities are also taking precautions to protect fans from potential vehicle attacks by setting up barricades near stadiums and fan event sites. Martin Costi, NPR News.
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5: 73 degrees at 3:04. Good afternoon. I'm Alex Degman with WBEZ News. Mayor Brandon Johnson says Chicago continues to offer, quote, the strongest opportunity to retain the Bears. WBEZ's Mariah Wolfel has more after a Hail Mary Bears bill failed to get a vote.
6: Johnson has been railing against a measure that would give property tax breaks to the Bears if they moved to Arlington Heights. That plan was dead in the water by Sunday morning, with Chicago legislators saying they couldn't vote for a bill that would lure a business outside city limits. Then the Senate drafted a last-minute play that would have allowed Cook County municipalities to create their own financing authorities for publicly owned stadiums. It failed to get a vote in the House. Still, Johnson lauded lawmakers for pushing the new bill, which prioritizes publicly owned stadiums like Soldier Field in Chicago. He says he's looking forward to ongoing negotiations. Mariah Wolfel, WBEZ News.
5: The Orland Park Aquatic Center remains closed after two E. coli infections. Centennial Park Aquatic Center temporarily closed after two people developed E. coli linked to the Southwest Suburban facility. Sun-Times reports initial water sample tests came back normal, but the two infections prompted a precautionary closure while more testing's done. Orland Park Recreation and Parks says the Aquatic Center will stay closed today and until it's cleared to reopen. E. coli is often found in recreational waters. The bacteria can cause mild to severe illness. Spencer Leake Jr., one of the leaders of the Chicago funeral titan Leake and Sons, has died. His family shared the news of his passing in a statement. Leake handled the funerals of notable Chicagoans, including singer Sam Cooke, comedian Bernie Mac, and the Reverend Jesse Jackson Sr. Leake was 56. Taking a look at sports, White Sox

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1: 62 degrees at the lakefront, 72 at O'Hare. It's 329, and thanks for making Chicago's NPR station part of your day. 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Thanks for choosing one of them. Good afternoon and happy June. Alex Degman here in for Mel Ballara, and it's June. That means the legislative session in Springfield has wrapped up. What happened? What did not happen? Plenty of both. Senior State House reporter Mawa Iqbal is here in 15 minutes to explain, but stick around first for WBEZ News. Up next, we're going to hear from Cheryl Ray Stout on the Springfield Bears bill that fizzled, and a local mental health organization hosted their third annual Black Women's Wellness Retreat recently. Stay with us.
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3: Live from NPR News in Washington, I'm Dwayne Brown. In New Jersey, clashes between protesters and state law enforcement at a private detention facility led authorities to impose a brief curfew overnight. Demonstrators claim

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2: Better with time is really amazing.
3: Andrew Chen is the co-founder of 316, a New York-based brand that specializes in premium denim.
4: Selvage means the actual edges of the fabric have a finished self-edge. That's where the term comes from. It's a portmanteau of self and edge.
3: With selvage denim, you get this clean edge from the way it's woven. That is, on traditional shuttle looms.
4: Which was the only way that denim was woven from the late 1800s to the mid-1900s.
3: Jeans were invented as durable work pants. But as denim became a fashion staple around the world, these shuttle looms couldn't keep up with increasing demand. So manufacturers switched to projectile looms,
4: which ran much more quickly with less need for attention and maintenance.
3: So selvage, with its old-school technique, is a signal to discerning consumers that a brand pays more attention to detail or cares more about the quality of the materials. And when a pair of jeans is well made, they can last a really long time.
4: And as a father of two teenagers, my older son has taken jeans from me and wears them. And I wore them into a certain point and they faded, and he has taken them and worn them into the ground.
3: Chen says he's noticed a growing number of younger customers walking into his stores. Heritage Made Denim is all over social media, and related Google searches are at a high. Denim consultant and trend forecaster Amy Leverton sees this growing interest as a response to the economy. She says the last time selvedge denim was trending was after the 2008 market crash.
5: The sentiment behind it was to buy less, buy something of better quality, and have it last longer.
3: With inflation now a big worry for many, she says it makes sense for people to want the most value for their money.
5: During those moments of, you know, financial uncertainty, people either go straight to fast fashion and are trying to spend as little as possible on their clothing, or they romanticize the idea of, I'm going to just buy a pair of jeans and wear it forever.
3: So it's a trade-off that some consumers can and are willing to make. More money up front for something that won't have to be replaced for years. Emma Peabody originally got into selvedge denim looking for quality and durability. But she loved her first selvedge jeans so much, she bought another pair just a month later.
2: I mean, they look amazing. I have been enjoying them and wearing them both religiously.
3: Spoken like a true denim head. Kai McNamee, NPR News.
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6: This is WBEZ. Illinois lawmakers wrapped up their spring legislative session early today after passing a $56 billion state budget. But there was huge news in what did not pass. Tops on that list was a huge package designed to keep the Chicago Bears in Illinois instead of moving to Northwest Indiana. And to break it all down for us is senior State House reporter Mawa Iqbal from Springfield, who was up after 5 o'clock this morning. Mawa, hi.
7: Hey.
6: So, Mawa, for months, a big storyline in Springfield was how it would respond to Indiana's efforts to lure the Bears over to Hammond. And yet, in the end, the whole thing unraveled. Tell us about that drama. What happens next?
7: Yeah, the way it blew up was dramatic, right? You know, I guess now Bears fans will really get to find out whether the team was bluffing when it floated the idea of moving to Northwest Indiana or not. The team got a really nice offer to build a new stadium in Hammond, but the Bears ended up getting nothing from Springfield because the House and Senate just could not agree on a tax incentive package to help build this new domed stadium in Arlington Heights. You know, the House had its plan, which the Senate didn't like, and then the Senate passed its own plan at around 3:30 this morning, which the House rejected before basically shutting down for the summer without a vote.
6: Have we heard anything about what was behind that inaction, and how are the Bears reacting?
7: Well, for starters, Mayor Brandon Johnson didn't want the Bears to leave Chicago, which undoubtedly influenced some city Democrats to withhold their support. And where exactly Governor Pritzker was as this deal went down in flames was a bit of a mystery. You know, he's been a skeptic about giving the Bears a blank check, right, to fund this new stadium. And the governor didn't show up on the House.

I'm Nudia Hernandez. I'm the vocal of Hotline. 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
1: 68 degrees at 529. Thanks for being here this afternoon. You're listening to NPR News on Chicago's NPR News station, 91.5 WBEZ. Well, happy June. Because it's June, that means, well, it means many things. But one of the things it means is that the legislative session in Springfield is wrapped up. It's done. What happened? What didn't happen? Senior State House reporter Mawa Iqbal is here in 15 minutes to explain. But stick around first for WBEZ News. Up next, we'll hear from Cheryl Ray Stout on the Springfield Bears bill that fizzled. And a local mental health organization hosted their third annual Black Women's Wellness Retreat over the weekend. Stick around.
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1: Quick look at the roads. The inbound Kennedy is an hour from O'Hare to the Byrne Interchange, 20 minutes in from Montrose. Outbound, an hour to the airport, 35 to Montrose. Inbound Edens gets solid at Peterson. It's a 50-minute trip from Lake Cook to the junction. Inbound Ike, a 30-minute trip from Wolf to the old post office, an hour 10 in from 90. Back out, it's 45 minutes to Wolf with an accident that was just cleared at Cicero.
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1: Clear skies tonight, lows in the mid-50s.
3: Live from NPR News in Washington, I'm Dwayne Brown. Census workers are starting to knock on doors today for field tests of the 2030 census in areas of Alabama and South Carolina. NPR's Hansi Luong tells us this test is also expected to involve U.S. Postal Service workers.
4: Households in parts of Huntsville, Alabama, and Spartanburg, South Carolina, who haven't filled out an online survey yet, may get a knock at their door now through August. The Census Bureau says visits may take place during the day or evening as late as 9 p.m. local time. The Trump administration made last-minute changes to the 2026 census test to allow letter carriers from the U.S. Postal Service to help conduct interviews. That's drawn skepticism from census watchers who cite a past study from the Government Accountability Office. It found using USPS workers would not be cost-effective. USPS is a financial supporter of NPR. Among other topics, the survey for the 2026 census test asks people about their U.S. citizenship status. Research shows that's likely to hurt the accuracy of census numbers used to redistribute political representation and federal funding. Hansi Luong, NPR News.
3: Ex-FBI officials are attempting to throw a lifeline to anyone still with the Bureau and feeling especially vulnerable to attacks under the Trump administration. NPR's Ryan Lucas reports on a new support group.
5: The new group is called the FBI Support Network. It says the Trump administration is firing FBI staff for partisan reasons and weaponizing the Bureau. A video announcing the group's launch includes remarks from around a dozen former FBI officials, among them one-time acting FBI Director Brian Driscoll, a decorated Bureau veteran fired by the Trump administration.
6: It's time for those of us who served our country with the FBI to offer our assistance to the special agents, the intelligence analysts, the professional staff who are under attack.
5: The FBI Support Network aims to provide legal assistance as well as emotional support and help finding new jobs. Ryan.
3: That's Ryan Lucas. This is NPR.
1: 70 degrees at O'Hare, 64 at the lakefront at 532. Good evening. I'm Alex Degman with WBEZ News. Illinois lawmakers couldn't agree on a tax incentive package to help the Bears build a new domed stadium in Arlington Heights. That means the team's still deciding on where to land, in Illinois or Indiana. Sports contributor Cheryl Ray Stout was on WBEZ's Say More today. She says the Indiana Bears are still a very real possibility.
7: I have to think, at the way it is right now, if something isn't decided, it could be leaning towards Hammond. I think that Governor Pritzker and Kevin Warren have got to get in a room together to get this thing done.
1: In a statement, the Bears made clear they'd be sticking to their own timeline. They say a stadium decision is possible by late spring or early summer. Illinois lawmakers have renamed the Cook County portion of Interstate 57 the Reverend Jesse L. Jackson Senior Expressway. The highway honors the late civil rights icon, Reverend Jesse Jackson, who died in February. An initial proposal to honor Jackson with a highway designation would have renamed a portion of the Dan Ryan Expressway that runs through historically black neighborhoods like Bronzeville and Washington Park, but it lost momentum. The resolution that passed the Senate Saturday also asks the State Department of Transportation to put up signs that display the new name for Cook County's portion of I-57. Sister Afia Community Care is a local mental health nonprofit based on Chicago's South Side. On Saturday, the organization hosted its third annual Wellness Rising Festival. Executive Director Kamisha Jones-Brandon says women's stress levels are rising due to the lingering effects of the pandemic and continued economic uncertainty.
0: Women and girls, but particularly Black women and girls, are under a lot of stress and pressure to still, you know, show up in the midst of all of this calamity happening.
1: Festival attendees received holistic wellness resources and participated in activities like yoga and entrepreneurship workshops designed to help manage everyday stress. The event also raised nearly $15,000 to support additional programming throughout the year. In sports, White Sox in Minneapolis tonight getting set to play the Minnesota Twins, first pitch at 6:40, coming off a five-game winning streak, including a sweep of the Detroit Tigers over the weekend. They won 2-1 yesterday. Cubs are off today. They host the Athletics tomorrow at Wrigley Field, first pitch at 7:05. St. Louis, the Cardinals beat the Cubs 5-1 yesterday. Sky getting set to play the Mystics in Washington tomorrow at 6:30. This is WBEZ.
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9: This is All Things Considered from NPR News. I'm Juana Summers in Washington.
10: And I'm Elsa Chang in Culver City, California. The Justice Department has proposed sweeping changes to gun policy in recent weeks. Gun rights groups see these moves as a huge win, but gun control advocates are very worried. NPR's Jacqueline Diaz joins us now to break down what's happening with the government's approach to the Second Amendment. Hi, Jacqueline.
11: Hi.
10: Okay, let's start with these proposed changes as a whole. Just broadly speaking, why might gun rights advocates be feeling pretty good right now?
11: Well, that's because the Trump White House has fully embraced itself as the most Second Amendment-friendly administration in years. Here's Acting Attorney General Todd Blanche at a press conference last month.
12: The Second Amendment will never be treated as a second-class right in the Trump administration. President Trump has been clear on this from day one. The Second Amendment is not negotiable.
11: And the DOJ is working to finalize some 30 changes that have been on the wish list of the gun industry for a long time. John Comerford with the National Rifle Association even calls it the golden age for the Second Amendment.
10: The golden age. Okay, so what specifically has the Trump administration been doing lately then?
11: Yeah, so the DOJ is working on proposals that they say cuts red tape for gun owners and the industry. But there are two proposals in particular that the gun control groups are really concerned about. One proposes scrapping background check requirements for some private gun sellers. The second would lift a ban on pistol stabilizing braces. Those braces allow pistols to be fired more like rifles. They were used in the 2021 Boulder, Colorado grocery store shooting that killed 10 people. Mm. Here's Chris Brown, the president of the nonprofit gun control advocacy group, Brady.
13: There's no public safety argument that could possibly be made for why you would want to eliminate the regulation of stabilizing braces.
11: And I have to add here, this all comes as guns continue to be a major cause of death in the U.S. and the leading cause of death for children aged 1 to 19. The Pew Research Center says about 44,000 people died of gun-related injuries in the U.S. in 2024.
10: Okay, well, beyond what the administration is doing, Congress has also acted, right? Or maybe it's better to say Congress opted not to act. What's happening there exactly?
11: Yeah, that's right. For Congress, I think it's best to describe the win for the industry there as no news is good news. Last summer, Congress passed the One Big Beautiful Bill. Included in that massive bill was the elimination of a $200 tax for silencers, short-barreled rifles, and other weapons. The tax, which was from the 1930s, was meant to serve as a deterrent on these deadly weapons. That's been the main action in Congress under Trump so far. Robert Spitzer is a political science professor and has written several books on gun policy. Congress is so contentious right now, so Spitzer says.
14: At the federal level, there is no expectation that we will see any new gun laws anytime soon, even though the public consistently and continues to support most of the gun law proposals that are discussed in the public realm.
11: And others on the gun industry side say gun control is not a winning issue for Democrats anymore. There's some data that backs that up. Support for a ban on handguns dropped to a near record low after the 2024 election. But that same Gallup poll also showed that a majority of Americans supported stricter laws regarding the sale of guns.
10: And just real quick, Jacqueline, I mean, there are also the courts. What kind of gun rulings have we seen in recent years there?
11: Yeah, so a 2022 Supreme Court ruling that said for a gun law to be constitutional, it must be similar to a law at the nation's founding in the late 1700s. And in the wake of this decision, a lot more conservative courts are knocking down laws restricting guns.
10: That is NPR's Jacqueline Diaz. Thank you, Jacqueline.
11: Thank you.
9: Few clothing items are as iconic as denim jeans, and for more than 100 years, they've evolved to reflect changes in the world, changing in shape and material and the way they're made. But a growing number of people are going back to heritage denim, and as NPR's Kai McNamee reports, that can tell you something about how people are feeling in today's economy.
15: 31-year-old Emma Peabody gained a new appreciation for jeans when suddenly she couldn't wear them.
16: I had a freak accident about 2 years ago that resulted in needing knee surgery.
15: She wore a full leg brace while she recovered.
16: So it really restricted that freedom to express myself. And I started to appreciate all kinds of different clothing, especially jeans.
15: That's how, free of her leg brace, she ended up diving down the deep rabbit hole that is heritage denim. And 3 months ago, made her first purchase.
16: So my very first pair were the Naked and Famous Rainbow Core.
15: Naked and Famous is a Canadian denim brand. And on the surface, these jeans may look like any other pair. Deep indigo color, straight cut, timeless. But they're $200, much more than your average Levi's. 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Peabody got lucky. She scored these for around $60 on eBay. She feels like these days, a lot of the stuff we buy just isn't worth the money.
16: Nothing is made to last. And having something that is using a heritage technique and looks better with time is really amazing.
15: Andrew Chen is the co-founder of 316. A New York-based brand that specializes in premium denim.
17: Selvedge means the actual edges of the fabric have a finished self edge. That's where the term comes from. It's a portmanteau of self and edge.
15: With selvedge denim, you get this clean edge from the way it's woven. That is on traditional shuttle looms.
17: Which was the only way that denim was woven from the late 1800s to the mid-1900s.
15: Jeans were invented as durable work pants. But as denim became a fashion staple around the world, these shuttle looms couldn't keep up with increasing demand. So manufacturers switched to projectile looms,
17: which ran much more quickly with less need for attention and maintenance.
15: So selvedge, with its old school technique, is a signal to discerning consumers that a brand pays more attention to detail or cares more about the quality of the materials. And when a pair of jeans is well made, they can last a really long time.
17: And as a father of two teenagers, my older son has taken jeans from me and wears them. And I wore them into a certain point and they faded, and he has taken them and worn them into the ground.
15: Chen says he's noticed a growing number of younger customers walking into his stores. Heritage made denim is all over social media, and related Google searches are at a high. Denim consultant and trend forecaster Amy Leverton sees this growing interest as a response to the economy. She says the last time selvedge denim was trending was after the 2008 market crash.
18: The sentiment behind it was to buy less, buy something of better quality, and have it last longer.
15: With inflation now a big worry for many, she says it makes sense for people to want the most value for their money.
18: During those moments of, you know, financial uncertainty, people either go straight to fast fashion and are trying to spend as little as possible on their clothing, or they romanticize the idea of, I'm going to just buy a pair of jeans and wear it forever.
15: So it's a trade-off that some consumers can and are willing to make. More money up front for something that won't have to be replaced for years. Emma Peabody originally got into selvedge denim looking for quality and durability. But she loved her first selvedge jeans so much, she bought another pair just a month later.
16: I mean, they look amazing. I have been enjoying them and wearing them both religiously.
15: Spoken like a true denim head. Kai McNamee, NPR News.
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1: This is WBEZ. Illinois lawmakers wrapped up their spring legislative session early today after passing a $56 billion state budget. But there was huge news in what did not pass. Tops on that list was a huge package designed to keep the Chicago Bears in Illinois instead of moving to Northwest Indiana. And to break it all down for us is senior State House reporter Mawa Iqbal from Springfield, who was up after 5 o'clock this morning. Mawa, hi.
19: Hey.
1: So, Mawa, for months, a big storyline in Springfield was how it would respond to Indiana's efforts to lure the Bears over to Hammond. And yet, in the end, the whole thing unraveled. Tell us about that drama. What happens next?
19: Yeah, the way it blew up was dramatic, right? You know, I guess now Bears fan will really get to find out whether the team was bluffing when it floated the idea of moving to Northwest Indiana or not. The team got a really nice offer to build a new stadium in Hammond, but the Bears ended up getting nothing from Springfield because the House and Senate just could not agree on a tax incentive package to help build this new domed stadium in Arlington Heights. You know, the House had its plan, which the Senate didn't like, and then the Senate passed its own plan at around 3:30 this morning, which the House rejected, before basically shutting down for the summer without a vote.
1: Have we heard anything about what was behind that inaction, and how are the Bears reacting?
19: Well, for starters, Mayor Brandon Johnson didn't want the Bears to leave Chicago, which undoubtedly influenced some city Democrats to withhold their support. And where exactly Governor Pritzker was as this deal went down in flames was a bit of a mystery. You know, he's been a skeptic about giving the Bears a blank check, right, to fund this new stadium. And the governor didn't show up on the House floor for any middle-of-the-night arm twisting like we've seen in, with past governors doing on similar issues that matter to them, right? House Speaker Emmanuel Chris Welch said his chamber would continue working on the issue this summer. Not going to come back for a special session this summer, though. But the team sounds not too happy at more waiting around. They say they want to stick to their own timeline and decide between Arlington Heights and Hammond by late spring, early summer.
1: Now, the legislature did wind up passing a budget for the fiscal year that starts in July. What do people need to know about that?
19: Yes, it is a $56 billion budget, as you mentioned, and it continues the state's commitment to infusing money into public schools that are the most severely underfunded. It also, for the first time, creates a $70 million fund for those who've recently been kicked off SNAP, which would amount to essentially a one-time $400 payment. And then also gas prices, right, as they continue to spike and affordability issues hit Illinoisans, the budget freezes a 1.3-cent inflationary increase on the sales tax on gas for 6 months, and also offers a sales tax holiday in the late summer on back-to-school shopping. And speaking of taxes, you know, lawmakers approved a whole bunch of new levies on social media platforms, fantasy sports, crypto, and then also created a framework to potentially tax digital ads and prediction market platforms like Kalshi in the future.
1: That's a lot that we have to take in, and getting that new budget in place, that has been the governor's number one push for the spring for a while now. How would you say Pritzker fared overall as the session came to a close?
19: You know, Pritzker definitely had some wins and some losses. You know, in addition to the social media tax that was in the budget, lawmakers did approve a Pritzker-backed ban on cell phone usage during classroom time and protections for minors on social media, like requiring the social media platform to verify a user's age and to not send nighttime notifications to children. But some of his other really big proposals actually did not do so well. For example, you know, Pritzker had this plan to create a statewide residential zoning process, essentially preempting local control for affordable housing development. But of course, municipalities across Illinois hated that idea, so it didn't go anywhere. And he also wanted to regulate data centers and the AI industry, but neither of those big measures had enough juice within the Democratic caucuses to essentially carry them over the finish line.
1: That's senior State House reporter Mawa Iqbal in Springfield. Mawa, thanks.
19: Thank you.
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1: 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Quick look at the roads. Inbound Kennedy, still an hour from O'Hare to the Byrne Interchange, 20 minutes in from Montrose. Outbound is about 50 minutes to the airport, 30 minutes out to Montrose. Inbound Edens gets solid at Peterson, about a 40-minute trip in from Lake Cook to the junction. DuSable Lakeshore Drive southbound, still heavy from North Avenue to Roosevelt and Hyde Park to Hayes. Northbound jam from Soldier Field to Chicago Avenue. Upbound Stevenson, a 45-minute trip to the Tri-State. Inbound, 20 minutes from the Tri-State, but still about an hour from 355.
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1: Mostly clear tonight, lows in the mid-50s.
10: From NPR News, this is All Things Considered. I'm Elsa Chang.
9: And I'm Juana Summers. When you're listening to a familiar language, you hear individual words, but what if the language is unfamiliar? Unless you speak Japanese, that probably sounded like an unbroken stream of vowels and consonants. NPR's John Hamilton reports on what scientists are learning about how the brain extracts words from speech.
21: Words are easy to recognize when they're written. A visible space shows where one word ends and another begins. Dr. Eddie Chang of the University of California, San Francisco, says spoken language doesn't have that luxury.
22: One of the reasons why a foreign language sounds so fast is that you can't hear the pauses between words.
21: Because most of the time, there aren't any. Each syllable just bumps into the next. Yet Chang says in a familiar language, the brain creates the perception that we are hearing separate words.
22: It's a really incredible automatic process that all of us have as human listeners.
21: To learn more about that process, Chang and a team studied several dozen people about to have surgery for epilepsy. The participants already had electrodes in their brain, so the team was able to monitor neurons that respond to speech sounds. Chang says they found a distinct pattern.
22: Your brain is processing this continuous stream of speech, but at every word boundary, the actual neural activity drops. There's a trough in the activity.
21: As if the brain is putting a space between each word. To test this idea, Chang's team had participants listen to a sound loop.
23: Boater, boater, boater, boater, boater.
22: It's one stimulus that's just repeated over and over and over again. But your brain kind of forces you to hear one word or another.
23: Boater, boater, boater, boater, boater, boater, boater.
21: You hear either boater or turbo, depending on where your brain is placing the word boundary. And Chang says in most people, that boundary will shift.
22: Listeners typically will hear one word for a couple of seconds, and then their perception will switch to the other word.
21: At the same exact moment, their brain makes a new word boundary. Chang says the brain constantly tries to predict what it will hear next. An English-speaking brain, for example, knows that the sound bow could become boater or boba, but not baseball or parcheesi. It also knows that the words peanut and butter are likely to lead to jelly. But Chang says prediction relies on a deep understanding of a language.
22: We found that this encoding of words actually is a very...
24: I'm Nudia Hernandez. On the Vocalo Hotline, we're building a soundtrack of the city together, one call and one song at a time.

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5: 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I'm Alex Degman. 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
5: Inbound Kennedy, about 45 minutes from O'Hare to the Byrne Interchange, 25 minutes in from Montrose. Outbound, expect about a 30-minute trip to the airport, 10 minutes out to Montrose. Inbound Edens gets slow at Peterson, about 25 minutes to get from Lake Hook into the junction. Saba Lakeshore Drive, southbound, you are heavy from about the Oak Street curve to Roosevelt, and again slow from Hyde Park to Hayes. Northbound, you are on the brakes from about 18th Street to Chicago Avenue, looks like. We're looking at some really nice temperatures and weather conditions overall, for that matter, at least through the rest of this week. Mostly clear tonight, lows in the mid-50s. Sunny tomorrow. Expect highs in the mid-70s, except if you are by the lake, it'll be upper 60s for you. Wednesday looks mostly sunny with a high around 80, low 70s by the lake. 67 degrees now at WBEZ.
6: 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I'm Juana Summers.
0: And I'm Ailsa Chang. In his 8 years as chairman of the Federal Reserve, Jerome Powell faced a variety of economic challenges, from double-digit unemployment during the pandemic to the highest inflation in four decades. But Powell's tenure may be best remembered for the way he stood up to political pressure from President Trump. The former Fed chairman was recognized for that response last night. NPR's Scott Horsley reports.
7: Jerome Powell was presented with a Profile in Courage Award by the John F. Kennedy Library Foundation. Kennedy's daughter Caroline said by not backing down in the face of relentless pressure, Powell helped protect the Fed from an unprecedented White House campaign to put the president's stamp on monetary policy.
8: With dignity and resolve, he demonstrated his commitment to the American people and America's leadership role in the global economy, despite years of personal attacks, baseless prosecution, and efforts to undermine him.
7: Powell acknowledged even in the best of times, the Fed has to make decisions about interest rates and other policies with incomplete information. Sometimes he and his colleagues make mistakes. When they do, Powell says, they admit it and course correct.
9: What the public has every right to expect is that we will make our decisions based only on our best economic analysis of what would most benefit the people we serve. We do not take into account the fortunes of any political party or politician in making those decisions.
7: During his first term in office, President Trump regularly criticized Powell for not cutting interest rates more aggressively. During his second term, Trump's done more than criticize. He's threatened to fire Powell, tried to fire another Fed governor, and even had his Justice Department launch a criminal investigation of the central bank. Powell refused to buckle under those attacks. Had he done so, he says, the Fed's credibility would be lost.
9: The philosopher Edmund Burke warned that democratic institutions take much time, effort, and patience to build, but can be torn down all too quickly. It is essential that we preserve what is good in our institutions, even as we strive to improve them.
7: Powell's term as Fed chairman ended last month, but in an unusual move, he elected to stay on the central bank's governing board for a while longer. At last night's award ceremony, that was described as another act of courage to help safeguard the Fed from political interference. The Kennedy Library also presented a Profile in Courage Award to the people of Minneapolis and St. Paul for risking their lives to protect neighbors from the government's aggressive immigration crackdown. Scott Horsley, NPR News, Washington.
10: There is a collection of some 600 islands in Indonesia's West Papua province called Raja Ampat. It's also often called the last paradise on Earth. The area has been untouched by major development, except for the growth of the nickel mining industry, which has locals split between supporting mining or protecting the environment. NPR's Above the Fray fellow Katarina Barton brings us the story.
11: Traveling above clear blue waters, Aquila Mambrasar, a local fisherman, takes his boat out to his favorite fishing spot. As a native Papuan, he fishes the traditional way, with a fishing line, hook, and a weight. When he feels a tug, he pulls the line back in.
12: I'm Nudia Hernandez. On the Vocal of Hotline, we're building a soundtrack of the city together, one call and one song at a time.